0: portion of these 3 days. But if you're in that spot and you're wondering, does God really see me? Does God really want a relationship with me? Does he care? We have resources for you here at Focus on the Family to address those questions.
1: Right. And one of the things that we have is immediately accessible through our website. It's a terrific resource called Coming Home, which gives a great overview of what it means to follow Jesus and to experience life in him. We also have Sheila Walsh's terrific book, The Hope of Heaven, How the Promise of Eternity Changes Everything. And you'll find details about Sheila and these resources at our website. Well, let's go ahead and get back into the conversation. Here's Sheila Walsh on today's episode of Focus on the Family with Jim Daly.
0: Sheila, welcome back for day two of this great discussion with this wonderful book, The Hope of Heaven.
2: Thank you.
0: You really picked a good theme, didn't you? It's not the hope of this world.
2: No, if it was that, it would be a short book.
0: Yeah, The Hope of Heaven. Well, you start the book with this great exclamation, which is, I'm fed up with earth. You sound like a fed up Christian when you look at this world. You know, Jean could so empathize my wife with that because there's so much garbage around, you know, billboards and television and, you know, Super Bowl halftimes. You can't let your kids sit and watch that anymore because it's so sex laden, right? We're inundated with that stuff, and it's completely right to say, Lord, really? Why do I have to live through this before I get to you in heaven? So what's the answer to that question?
2: You know, I think one of the things I'm trying to shift away from as a believer is the mentality of just get me out of here, Lord. Because honestly, that's how I was living. I was living thinking, I'll do my best for Jesus down here, and I just want to get out of here. But then I think the more I read the Gospels through over and over and over, and I really encourage that. Don't just read them over and over. If you can, read them out loud, because there's things we're missing all the time. And it talks about the kingdom of heaven. And when I think about the fact that the kingdom of heaven lives in us, one of my friends, you probably know him too, Sammy Rodriguez, pastor,
0: Sammy.
2: Wonderful guy. He said to me the other day, when we walk into a room as a believer, the atmosphere should shift because of who lives in us. And I love that.
0: Yeah.
2: So I feel like, so one of my daily prayers now, I never start a day without this. I say, Lord, give me eyes today to see what I'm going to miss. And give me ears to hear behind what somebody's saying to what's actually going on. I remember a woman waiting to talk to me after a conference, and she said, I'm so mad with you. And I said, well, talk to me about that. And she said, you said something on the platform that cannot be true. And I said, what's that? She said, you said that God is all powerful and that God is love. And I said, yeah, I believe both of those. And she said, then explain to me why I buried two sons. Either he's all powerful, I've buried two sons, so he's not loving, or he's loving, but he couldn't stop my two boys dying. And I think that's one of the greatest questions that we wrestle with in life. Why does God allow these things to happen? And I would love to think that I suddenly came up with a wonderful answer. I don't, but the only thing that I know is we're not promised a life that's free of trouble. In fact, the opposite. But we're always promised the presence of Christ. So that's why I pray for eyes. You know, walking through the airport yesterday, I'm looking at people and I ask the Holy Spirit, because I don't want to be a pest. There's nothing worse than being an evangelical pest. But I look for people and I say, Lord, is there anyone I should pray for? And you wouldn't believe how often. My Uber driver, driving to the airport, the Lord laid on my heart, you need to pray for this man. And I don't even know if he speaks English. But I said, but I've learned to just shut up and listen to the Holy Spirit. So I said to him at the end, would you mind if I prayed for you? And he nodded. And I prayed for him. And he had tears rolling down his face. And I don't need to know what's going on.
0: Yeah.
2: I just need to be obedient to what God's doing.
0: Well, and he knows.
2: Yeah, exactly.
0: So that makes even a greater impact.
2: Yeah.
0: Especially if you say, I feel like the Lord's telling me to pray for you.
2: Yeah.
0: I mean, that would blow somebody away, right? Like, wow, okay. That's beautiful, though. Again, you weave in here so many great stories of regular day-by-day life into spiritual moments. You got a new car, I think. And my wife, Jean, loved this story, by the way. Tell us how that illustrated this concept of there's a little something wrong with everything in this life. Maybe start there and explain that phrase.
2: My husband is a perfectionist. He thinks, in fact, my son and I, it's driven us bonkers most of our life because he thinks everything needs to be perfect. And not, I mean, he's not mean, my husband's wonderful, but he just thinks like if he gets a new car, I mean, we park like three zip codes over, so nobody parks
0: at
2: near
0: the shopping,
2: him. At the shopping, yes.
1: He's going to scratch my car.
2: Exactly. And so it was my turn to get a new car. And so, I mean, it's nice. It's a lovely car. So I park it out front of the house and I say to Barry, come on, I want to show you something. Because this is why I believe there's a little something wrong with everything. And he stands there and he's admiring it. And I pick up a little pebble and I ding the door. And he just about collapses. I mean, and I'm like, you know what, Barry? This is life. It looks lovely, but something is going to happen along the line. So let's just accept that we get to live with life not being, with there being a little something wrong with everything.
0: I got to be honest, I'm leaning with Barry on this
2: one. Of course
0: like,
2: you are.
0: What are you doing?
2: Of course you
0: we
2: are.
0: We just spent money on this, but I like the point that everything's a little broken.
2: Otherwise, we get annoyed with other people. You know, if people don't quite live up to our expectations or they're, you know, even like particularly around the holiday seasons, around Thanksgiving or Christmas, when we've got people coming over, our relatives, and now Aunt Martha is a vegan and won't eat the turkey. And, you know, and you just get so annoyed with people. But I think there's something about having had your life collapse. I mean, really come to a place. I remember praying, Lord, if you've any mercy, take me home. I don't want to live anymore.
0: Yeah.
2: But when you've had your life collapse and Christ has met you in that place, certain things just don't matter so much anymore.
0: But Sheila, I think this is the great human struggle, though. Yeah. People that bad things happen to them, you have two responses. You get wrapped up in that bitterness, that questioning constantly in your head. Why did this happen to me? Why did my two sons die? Why did my mother die? Why? And you stay in that swish of questions that really erode your joy and your emotional ability to manage those things. Or the other path of, Lord, I don't know what's happening. I can't explain it. Nobody can explain it to me. I've tried, but I'm going to trust you. It's kind of where Paul says, be content in all things. Mm-hmm. Really? I much would have preferred he put many things, right? So we had an out. But the Lord's saying, be content in all things. Lord, do you know the situation I'm in? How can you say that to me? And then you have that struggle with the Lord. And then go for it. Ask the Lord to show himself, however that may be. But speak to that basic struggle of what we have there in our human experience this side of heaven.
2: I think we struggle because we try to present a good front to God. We try to do. I remember seeing that with my son. My father-in-law moved in with us when my mother-in-law died, and he lived with us for 2 years, and it was fantastic because he let my son do things I would never let him do. I mean, it was just perfect.
0: Like throw rocks at your car?
2: Oh, no, he was in
0: bigger
2: for that.
0: Rocks.
2: But I remember the night that William died. My son was exactly the same age I was when my father died. He was five, and William had gone upstairs to have a bath, and he didn't come back down. So I went upstairs, knocked on the door, and he didn't answer. So when I opened the door, he was laying on the floor, and his head was in a pool of blood. So I didn't know if he'd bumped his head or had a heart attack. But I cover him with a towel and I'm calling 911 and I hear my son coming up the stairs. So I'm trying to call to him and say, Christian, just stay where you are, darling. I'll be down in a minute. But he doesn't. The minute I got off the phone, he's right there at the door. And he said, what's wrong? And I said, Papa's hurt himself, but we're going to get some help. And he said, he asked me the most interesting question. He said, can I help? And I remember how I was kept out of everything. Mm-hmm. We didn't go to the gravesite. We didn't go to the funeral. We didn't go to anything because we were children. And I said, yeah, you could help. And I said, sit beside your papa and get a wet rag and put it on his forehead. And you know that silly song that you and he both sing? Sing it to him. But I watched my son after William passed that night. For the first few days, he did what I expected. He cried and he was sad. But then we'd adopted this ginormous cat from the shelter. And Christian loved this hairy beast. But I noticed him pushing her off the sofa. And I thought, interesting. So I said, babe, let's go for a walk. And I said to him, are you angry? And he said, yes, I'm angry. I said, well, talk to me about that. He said, you told me that God answers prayers. And when we were following the ambulance to the hospital, I said, God, please don't take my papa. Mm. And he took him. So A, I don't like him. And B, I'm not talking to him anymore. Mm. And I said, yeah, I totally get that. So I drove him to the sports store and I bought a boxing gloves and a punching bag. And I said, here's the deal, babe. When you're angry, hit that thing till you're exhausted. But then you fall into the arms of a God who's big enough to let you be angry. Mm-hmm. Because I think we think we've got to get it right and say the right things. To the level that we're willing to be honest with God is a level to how much we actually trust him.
0: You know, Sheila, so many mom and dads are hearing that going, why didn't I think of that? when I had that moment. Yeah. How do you bring that presence of everyday things that are going on, and some extraordinary, like that situation with your father dying, and but how do you have the presence of mind to say, okay, I need to be able to provide

0: And so I drove him to the ice cream parlor because I knew he wouldn't talk immediately. And eventually he said, do you want to know what happened to me? And I was like, yes, I do. And he said his best friend had knocked over his desk, Christian desk, and he got into trouble for it. And he said, I told the teacher it wasn't me. I told him that it was Chase. And I got in trouble for tattling. So I said to Chase at lunchtime, you need to tell her that that was you. And he said, I'm not going to tell her. So here's the decision I've made, Mom. Chase is no longer my best friend, and he's off my prayer list.
1: Oh.
0: And so I said, yeah, I get that, dude, totally. So, but that night, I told him to go get this huge bag of flour I got from Costco. And I said, let's go for a walk. You and I are going to do an experiment. So we walked and walked. And eventually, it's so heavy, he drops it. And I said, Christian, that's what it looks like when you won't forgive. Your friend's been probably sleeping for 20 minutes. You're the one out here holding the flower. You want life to be fair. Fear does not live here, but Jesus does. And forgiveness is God's gift to us to live in a world that is not fair.
2: It's so good. He'll carry the flower for us, right?
0: He will carry the flower for us.
2: What a great lesson again. You speak about the bummer lambs. I'm not sure most people understand that. It's just a beautiful illustration again of kind of the things we learn at the bottom, not at the top of life. Explain the bummer lamb.
0: And it really came out of my childhood. My mom was a farm accountant, and so she would do the accounts for the farmers and the shepherds, which meant that I would get early access to the spring lambs being born. And it's the most beautiful sight, but every now and again, a ewe will give birth to a lamb and immediately reject it. The shepherd can try and push the lamb back, but the mother will kick the lamb away. So if the shepherd doesn't intervene, that lamb will die, not of hunger, but of a broken spirit. And they're called bummer lambs. Happens in New Zealand. It happens everywhere. So the shepherd will take that little lamb into his home, feed it with a bottle, keep it warm by the fire, and at some point during every day, he'll hold the lamb close to his heart to let it hear a heartbeat. Mm. But this is the part I loved. When the bummer lambs are strong, they're put back with the rest of the flock. And the shepherd will come out in the morning and he'll call, sheep, sheep, sheep. The first ones to run to him are the bummer lambs because they know his voice.
2: Mm-hmm.
0: He doesn't love them more than the rest of the flock, but they believe it. I will be a bummer lamb until the day I see Jesus face to face. But it's not the bad news anymore. It's the best news. Does Jesus love his bummer lambs more than the rest? Nope. But we just actually dare to believe it.
2: Yeah, that's so good. You know, there's millions of marriages that we help to serve. We try to help them in their struggles, and we hear their stories, and not just that, but parents and, you know, women that have had abortion, and it just goes on. Anything that touches the family side, and man, we want to hear from you, even with what Sheila is sharing. If this is touching your heart, go to the website. We have a spot there, and then John, you can give some other details where people can leave the story of what perhaps even what Focus has helped you through, or what your pain point has been and how God has shown up.
1: Tell us your story. 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And of course, as Jim was saying, we'd love to hear how God is reaching into your life through this ministry. While you're there at the website, look for a copy of Sheila's terrific book, The Hope of Heaven, How the Promise of Eternity Changes Everything. 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
2: Sheila, John 14, 1 and 2 says, let not your hearts be troubled. Believe in God. Believe also in me. So when you're looking at that, what hope does heaven offer when it comes to our disappointments in this life? There's so many people listening and watching. They're living in that disappointment. And you can fill in the narrative.
0: Yeah.
2: But this life is full of disappointment. Why do those promises of God, why do they give us hope?
0: Because he promised that he was going to prepare a place for us. And that when the time was right, he would come and get us. And even the fact he said, don't let your hearts be troubled, helps us understand. He knows our hearts are going to be troubled. You know, that we're going to have things that don't make sense. We're going to have disappointments. And the thing that I love about Christ's life, though, I think back to that night, his final night with his closest friends, and when they all walk down into the Garden of Gethsemane, and Christ asks his closest buddies to come further with him, but they're exhausted and they fall asleep. And I love that Luke, being the only one of the four gospel writers who's a doctor, who actually gives us this detail that Christ sweat blood, which is a condition called hematohidrosis, and it still happens today. But where it usually shows up is when people are being walked to their execution. It's where you're under the most extreme stress.
2: Death is imminent.
0: Death is imminent. And but here's what I love. Jesus processed his pain in the presence of his Father. He didn't sit down and say, well, you know, this has always been the plan. Let's go. I'm ready. He was in agony of soul and spirit. Mm-hmm. And he poured that out.

0: But I think when you tell God the truth, you make space for grace. When you hold on to all those feelings of being disappointed or being angry with God, but feeling, well, I can't tell him that, it's almost like you close the door.
1: Yeah.
0: But when in his presence, when you tell him the whole truth, I believe you make space for grace.
1: You know, Sheila, even that description is such a good reminder for us as believers who we get our sight down, kind of into this world rather than up into heaven, to be able to have that presence to say, Lord, okay, if you're going to take me in this path, I'm going to grab as many people on the way as possible. That is such a heaven forward-looking viewpoint. You know, again, back, not to toggle so boldly, but back to a more serious subject. You've been really open about depression, anxiety that you've experienced. And now, you know, I think the CDC, some of the latest information and research from the CDC, Center for Disease Control, I think one bit of research I saw, 50% of 15 to 25-year-olds, 50% are struggling with anxiety and depression. Kind of that post-COVID impact, but I'm sure the relentless bad news of everything. Everything's bad news. Everything. And you can get it on your phone. You can get it certainly on your television. It just pounds us every day, 24/7. How does Scripture lift, or how should it lift us up above that fray? And what helped you specifically to say, okay, I'm not going to listen to those voices. I'm going to read the Word.
0: Yeah, well, a couple of things. One, I still take medication to this day. I take my little pill every morning with a prayer of thanksgiving that God has provided help for those of us who need that in this world.
1: Can I interject and just have you speak to the person who says, if the Lord loves me, I wouldn't need that medication?
0: But if you fell down and broke your leg, if the Lord loved you, would you break your leg? I mean, we don't say to, I wouldn't say to you, Jim, well, you've got glasses on, where's your faith? You know, you need to correct your vision.
1: Right, and I'm a full supporter of that. That's why I wanted you to say it, because so often we don't see it that way, you know, and brain chemistry plays a role in how we're feeling and how we express ourselves. So work with the Lord in the great science that he provided.
0: Yeah.
1: I mean, it's only through him we have those revelations, in my opinion.
0: And honestly, initially when I was in the psych hospital and my psychiatrist first wanted me to be on medication, I was like, no, no, no. I don't want to walk around grinning, talking to some imaginary dog and drooling on myself. He said, no, those are street drugs. We don't do those in here. But I came to understand that, you know, when your serotonin level is so low, that it restores you to a place where you can be who God has called you to be.
1: Yeah.
0: But when I read the Psalms, I have these volumes of this wonderful old British theologian who tell you what was happening in David's life when he wrote that psalm. And so Psalm 34 is one of my favorites. I mean, we love it because it's the psalm that says, the Lord is close to the brokenhearted and saves those who are crushed in spirit. But it begins with, those who look to him for help will be radiant with joy. No shadow of shame will touch their faces. And at that point, David is on the run from Saul. He's lied to a priest, and it's going to cost that priest and 80 other priests and their families their lives. He's gone into another kingdom where Goliath was from, and he's lied, he's pretended, he's insane. The king kicks him out, and he's in a cave. And that's when he writes Psalm 34, because it starts with this terrible place he's in, but then he shifts and he says, but those who look to the Lord for help will be radiant with joy. No shadow of shame will touch their faces. Shame does not belong to us. Christ took shame on himself so that we can live without that.
1: Yeah, but again, such a battle of voices from within, right? You have to, outside of that, I mean, reading the Word, what were some of the spiritual disciplines that really helped you cope as well with those voices?
0: Well, you know, it's interesting. When you're in a psych hospital, they take away everything you could potentially hurt yourself with. You know, like they took away my hair dryer, my makeup, anything. It all goes into the sharps box. But they left me with the one thing I could heal myself with. They left me with the Word of God.
1: Mm.
0: They didn't take that away. And I remember that very first night when I was so afraid. I mean, I felt I'd made a mistake going there, that, you know, would I ever get out of this place? My dad died in a psych hospital. Will I make it out of here? But, and in the night, you know what it's like in the middle of the night when you're having, when all those thoughts come, and it can be the hardest time to get through. So what I did was I would literally drag myself out of the bed and plant my feet on the floor. And I did not feel this, but I would repeat from Psalm 27, I believe, I will live to see the goodness of the Lord in the land of the living. I've learned the only way I can counter the enemy's lies is with the truth of the Word of God. And I start where I am. Did I believe it that night? No, I did not believe it. But I still believe that the Word of God is true.
1: Yeah.
0: And so the nurse actually came in to check on me because apparently I was saying it quite loudly. She wanted to make sure I wasn't actually thinking I was talking to somebody who was in the room. And I was like, nope, don't worry, talking to the Lord.
1: Yeah, it's so amazing. It's one of the things that breaks my heart with a lot of seminary students that have gone to Ivy League, schools of theology. I've got a few in mind. They lose their faith there.
0: Isn't that sad?
1: And I've talked to a couple of them, and they'll say, well, I just read so much, I didn't believe the fables anymore. And that's such a dangerous place to be. The Word of God being true and believing it is the rock that we can rest on in this life.
0: It's interesting, though. One of the things I find really encouraging at the moment, one of my friends who works with Amazon is talking about the fact of the number of young men who are ordering Bibles at the moment.
1: That's encouraging.
0: And that just blows me away. And one of my friends, I'm sure you know her too, Jenny Allen, they've been doing these crusades in all the different college campuses. And there's no bells and whistles, all the stuff that we thought, oh, we'll make it look really professional, like Vegas and people who love Jesus. Yeah. Well, probably not. We actually just need the Holy Spirit for that. So they'll just have these incredible, they'll preach the gospel and then invite people to come forward. Thousands of young people are getting saved and getting baptized.
1: Yeah.
0: And they don't want all the bells and whistles. They just want Jesus.
1: Well, didn't I tell you she is awesome? Sheila Walsh is such a remarkable storyteller. And unfortunately, we had to cut today's conversation short because we're going to come back again tomorrow and continue the discussion with Sheila because she has more great insights about heaven that we want to make sure we share with you. What Sheila said at the end there is so true. All you need is Jesus to make him the Lord of your life. And I'll tell you what, it's the best decision you'll ever make. If you're in a spot where you'd like to learn more about what it means to become a part of God's family, get in touch with us. We have caring Christian counselors and other resources that will help provide you the information you need to say yes to Jesus.
2: And certainly one of the resources we would point you to is a little booklet called Coming Home. 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And we heard from Tammy in Illinois who told us, thank you for your commitment to helping marriages, families, and the unborn. 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What a terrific testimony that is.
1: Oh, it is. 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
2: You may not always feel like a child of God, but if you've given your life to Christ and the Holy Spirit lives inside of you, you are a child of God. 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You need to believe the Word above your circumstances. You may feel at times like I'm alone in this world, but the Bible declares that if God is for us, who can be against us? 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And that there's no situation that's hopeless when you serve God. 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
1: Have you ever looked back on a painful season of your life and realize that God was doing something you knew absolutely nothing about? 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Today on Insight for Living, Chuck Swindoll continues his series, Job, a man of heroic endurance, and takes us behind the curtain into a scene that Job himself never witnessed, a conversation that changed everything. Teaching from Job chapter 1, Chuck titled his message, Setting the Stage for Disaster.
5: As Job sleeps, another scene opens to us that Job knows nothing about. It happens in our lives as well. When we're not aware of it, God is carrying out a plan that would amaze us and on occasion would shock us. He is permitting things to get underway that we would have never expected. Either that or He is not fully sovereign. This is a very important part of understanding Job. If it teaches nothing else, it teaches the absolute sovereignty of God, which is full of mystery. Without Job's knowing it, something is happening in the heavenlies, and we are transported from earth to the third heaven. It is in the laser-like light of the third heaven we come in verse 6. And God is sitting in His throne room, if you will, to use our terms. And He looks about and He sees the sons of God that have come to present themselves before the Lord. That makes sense. They're accountable to Him. They do His bidding. They carry out His will. They accomplish His purposes, but there is an intruder. There is one who is not among the elect angels. He is identified in the Hebrew text, get this, the Satan. What does it mean? Sometime in noun form, it is rendered simply the adversary or the accuser. He accuses God's people day and night. And here the accuser appears among the other angels. Beginning at verse 7 down through verse 12, we have a dialogue that is the most interesting dialogue. You won't find it anywhere else in the Bible. Only here. Here and in chapter 2. The Lord said, verse 7, Satan answered, verse 7. I should have said the Satan, the accuser. The Lord said, verse 8, the Satan answered, verse 9. And verse 12, the Lord said, and the Satan departed. So it's a dialogue back and forth. The Lord God sees the intruder and speaks to him. From where do you come? Satan's answer is brief and somewhat impudent, roaming about on the earth and walking around on it. The Satan has access to this planet as well as the heavenlies. He moves about, and his demonic forces as well. He's a supernatural being. He could move from Asia to America. He could move from Mexico to the North Pole in a split second of time. Those kind of things are not the things that restrain spiritual beings. The same will be true of us in our spiritual bodies. He says, I've been roaming about on the earth. I love the statement the Lord asks. Have you considered my servant Job? Well, I fail to read the most important part of his resume. Chapter 1, verse 3, last sentence, that man was the greatest of all the men of the East. No exaggeration. But you know the wonderful thing about Job is that he was a servant. There was no celebrity about Job. There was no pride in Job's heart. Job is a servant of God. Did you observe my servant? By the way, if our Lord were pointing out to the enemy you, would he use the word servant to describe you? I hope so. Have you observed my servant Job down there? In fact, he adds, there is no one like him on the earth, a blameless and upright man, fearing God and turning away from evil. With the word evil, the original axis of evil responds, interestingly, does Job fear God for nothing? I mean, look, talk about kid glove treatment, penthouse perks. Look at what he has. Watch closely. Have you not made a hedge about him and his house and all that he has? Look at the categories. You have protected him in his body. You have protected him in his family. And you have protected his possessions, all that he owns, on every side. I mean, the divine wall around this man's life is enviable. You have not only protected him, you have blessed the work of his hands, and his possessions have increased in the land. The accuser points out divine favoritism, the audacity of that. You have built a hedge around him. You have blessed him like no other. Who wouldn't worship you? His great hope is to level Job. You bring him down to the dirt like the rest of those humans have to live, and you'll see what he's made of. Look at how he puts it. You put forth your hand, verse 11, and touch all. I have marked that word in my Bible. Touch all that he has, and he will curse you to your face. Now, it's a clever plan. First of all, Job does not deserve that kind of treatment. Job has walked with God, certainly in his adult years. Job is now the best of the best. He is the greatest in the land of the East, and he is a servant of God. But Satan's response is, you want to know what he's really made of? Remove all the protection. Strip away all the veneer of comfort, and you'll see, deep inside, he'll turn on you. He will curse you to your face. Satan's prediction. Instead of treating him like an overindulged child, why don't you treat him like anybody else on earth? Let him feel the pain of a disease. Let him know what it's like to suffer the sorrow of death of a child. Let him go through the loss of some of those possessions. You'll see what Job made up. His point is that he's worshiping God because of what he gets out of it, not because the Lord is first in his life. Verse 12 is an amazing statement. The Lord said to Satan, "Behold, all that he has is in your power." Now that's go any further. It's a frightening, frightening thought. Look at the permission slip he passes Satan. All that he has is yours to deal with. He puts a caveat there. Only do not put forth your hand on him. Don't you touch his life. Don't you touch his body. Don't you touch his soul. Don't you touch his mind. You touch his possessions. You touch his family. Leave him alone. So Satan departed from the presence of the Lord. Now, I know some of you are still hung up on how in the world did the intruder get in, right? I don't know. Now let's go on. There are a lot of these things I don't know. I just know what's written and I accept it. There was a time in my life I had answers for questions nobody was asking. And I philosophically meandered all around Robin Hood's barn coming up with answers that I thought were so profound, but they had no biblical basis. We're never told why. Well, you have a lot of commentators giving you their opinions, but they're worth nothing more than your opinion or mine. So why waste our time with opinions? The fact is, Satan is allowed in, and Satan is allowed this moment of bargaining, and God, for some profound, unrevealed reason, says, "I'll take you up on that." Does he still do that? I don't know. I don't know. I know he did it here, and I know when the light flashed green, that's all Satan wanted. Let me at him. We're talking the original ground zero in a matter of hours. He is reduced to a twisted mass of humanity. But let's leave for this period and let's apply what we've heard, okay? I find four principles that emerge from these first 12 verses that help me today. At least I can say these four things from the text, and they seem worth mentioning and worth remembering. You may wish to write them down. Who knows? Someday you may need them, just as I'm sure at this time Job needed someone to help him remember them when this happened. Number one, there is an enemy we encounter we cannot see. I don't mean to frighten you with this, but I do mean to educate you. There is an enemy we encounter we cannot see. Get past your empiricism. You were trained in college. You were trained to think deeper and not to buy into all of this superstitious stuff. If you can't prove it in a test tube, it isn't there. If you can't see it, it isn't real. Nonsense is my answer to that. Some of the most real things in life you and I will never see. We have a very real enemy, and we encounter him regularly, or one of his emissaries. And let me add, he is real. He is real. He has a strategy aiming to play tricks on your mind and conquer you and bring you down. His hope ultimately is to ruin your testimony and to destroy your life. In the process, if it takes ruining your family relationships, he'll go there. If it takes tempting you to take cut corners in your business where you would not have done so in earlier day, he'll go there. Whatever it takes, we encounter an enemy, and because we cannot see him does not mean he is not just as real. Second principle, there are trials we endure we do not deserve, but they are permitted. There are trials we endure we do not deserve, My imaginary lady in my early example did not deserve to have a husband that walked out on her. She did not deserve to work for a company that turned against the principles that she thought they believed in. She did not deserve that kind of a physical report. She did not. She was a hard-working single mother trying to raise three kids under the age of 15, but it was all permitted. That's imaginary. Yours isn't. Do not try to unscrew God's inscrutability. Do not try to grasp His profound plan. Do not try. That's a waste. That's a waste. And because you will not be able to do that, you will become increasingly more confused, ultimately resentful, finally bitter, and then Satan will have won the day. Accept it. Accept the trial as permitted by God. Nothing touches my life that has not first passed through the hands of God. Nothing. Nothing. That's either true or He is partially sovereign. Which is a little like saying, I am almost a husband. He is fully sovereign, and He permits trials that we do not deserve. Number three, there is a plan we explore we will not understand, but it is best. There is a plan we explore, but we will not understand, but it is best. It works together for good. It isn't altogether good. It works together for good. The disease Job went through wasn't good. It worked together for good. The loss of his family wasn't good. It worked together for good. We see in the pinpoint of time, God's view is panoramic. Tozer put it this way. We think of ourselves as inhabiting some parenthetic interval between the God who was and the God who will be. And in this ever-present now, we are lost in that ancient and cosmic loneliness. God's cosmic plan is at work now, and He doesn't feel the need to explain it all to us. If He tried, our answer would be like the student looking at his calculus teacher. What? You wouldn't get it, nor would I. And yes, I'm going to add this. Sometime it's the permission of demonic attack. And I don't know why. It's the whole battle with good and evil, and it is here, and it is, you will live with it. And my answer to you is to come to terms with it. Acknowledge it. Seek the power you have in the Lord Jesus. Don't try to understand it. Don't try to understand it. Let me say another word about the enemy. Can I do that? Years ago, in fact, for 49 years, Dr. William Henry Green was professor of biblical and oriental literature at Princeton Theological Seminary, 1851 to 1900 when he died. Wrote a fine book called Conflict and Triumph. By the way, that was the era in which the American Presbyterian Church was having its fight over the inerrancy of Scripture. A.A. Hodge, B.B. Warfield, Gresham Machen, those names you're familiar with or should be. Along with them, this man Green, Dr. William Henry Green, stood with them for the inerrancy of Scripture. Listen to what he says about the enemy. Referring to Satan, he's not a mere spy traversing the earth intent upon ferreting out all he can discover. He is the old spirit of malice and wickedness, aiming to pervert men from the right ways of the Lord and to destroy all goodness as far as it is in his power. There is a profound meaning in his appearing here among the sons of God before the Lord. Don't miss this. It is designed to express his subordination and subjection to divine control. He cannot act at his own discretion. He is not at liberty to pursue his mischievous designs to whatever extent he may choose. There is a superior restraint to which he is obliged to bow, a superior will that sets limits to his rage. and allows him even within these limits to act out his evil nature only for the sake of some divine end, which he is made to be instrumental in achieving. He concludes, Satan is the enemy of goodness and the enemy of humanity. With the powers of an archangel and with the malice and subtlety of a fiend, he is intent on our destruction and hesitates at nothing by which it can be accomplished. He pursues his mischievous designs with sleepless vigilance. Invisible to human eyes, he has all the advantage of secrecy and taking his victims at unawares. He never sleeps. He never rests. He never takes it easy. You're never out of the crosshairs of his scope. He knows you better than you will ever know yourself. He is permitted to do that. The fourth principle. There are consequences we experience we could not anticipate. There are consequences we experience we could not anticipate, but they are necessary. I know. Some of you are thinking, don't quit. Well, not all of you, but some of you are thinking, don't quit here. We have to. It's enough to digest for now. I don't know where you find yourself, but I would be willing to wager that three-fourths of you are going through something that is unfair. Knowing humanity as I do, I would wager most of you, most of us, are going through something that we don't deserve. By that I mean generally. If we got what we deserve, we'd all be pretty hot right now. But you know what I mean. You didn't ask for that. You didn't anticipate that. You didn't think it would come. You've done your best to do. You've kept your part. You've maintained your bargain of it. You've stayed by it. And look at what's happened. And I just want to say to you, you have moved onto Job's turf. And if nothing else, it has prepared you to pay close attention to the teaching of this book. It has something for us all. The whole story doesn't end with Satan departing from the presence of the Lord. There's a whole lot more here. Let's bow our heads, please. I have found in my years in ministry that when you mention the enemy as much as I have, two things happen. First of all, people get very quiet, and I think we should, because it's sobering. And second, he is exposed, so he kicks his work up a notch. I would not be surprised that he didn't turn on some of us in a more direct way, direct demonic attacks against us in some manner that would be a little out of the ordinary for our experience. Remember that last point, you can't anticipate what's going to happen. The good news is for you who know the Lord Jesus is you have a power in Christ, the Lord, that no one else on this earth has. They are at the mercy of the enemy. You are not. Greater is he who is in you, that's Christ, than he who is in the world, that's Satan. In the name of the Lord Jesus Christ, you are able to restrain and withstand the attacks. I urge you to walk very sensitively with Christ this week. Very sensitively. If you do not know the Lord Christ, I invite you to him today. He hangs ready for you. May seem a strange way to put it, but you see, it was the cross that opened the door between you and God, and it's on the cross that he hung, and there he died, that you might know what life is all about. Forgiveness, relief, power, strength to go on, hope when the path before you seems hopeless. I point you to him today. Come by faith. Use your own words in a prayer. Lord, I'm a sinner. I can't make it on my own. I come to Christ, who paid the penalty for my sins in full. Whatever you have for me, give me the strength through Christ to face it.
6: who would love to talk with you and help you get started in this new life. Our Father, we realize in setting the stage for disaster that we have really spoken of a number of different people's situations. Without knowing it, there's a plan underway that will reduce us and break us and humble us, and who knows why. Your plan ultimately is to prepare us to be like unto your Son, Christ. But it will hit us full force, and we will need your strength to go through this road less traveled. Help us to understand that a life that is difficult or a life that is unfair is still orchestrated by a God who loves us and has our best at heart. Some of it to discipline us, some of it to reshape us, all of it for His glory, for your good. Prepare us now, our Father, for what is before us this week, and find us open and willing, humble and trusting. For I ask it in the name of the Savior, Jesus Christ. And everyone said, Amen.
7: Difficult or unfair, either way, it's still orchestrated by a God who loves you and has your best at heart. 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It's written in the engaging and refreshing style you've come to expect. 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I'm Bill Meyer. Join us when Chuck Swindoll describes what he calls reeling and recovering from devastating news, Thursday on Insight for Living.

God's Word meets us right where we are, steady, true, and full of hope. This is KHCB's Verse of the Week from Psalm 91:4. He will cover you with His pinions, and under His wings you may seek refuge. His faithfulness is a shield and bulwark.

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2: I'm Miriam Neff with New Beginnings. As God was calling me to serve Him in a unique way, I needed reassurance. My plan for my life went topsy-turvy, from being married to widowhood. Anticipating college teaching was no longer appealing. I had a heart to serve others I never noticed before. In fact, come alongside them to help shoulder their burden. Lord, really? Then I listened to Jill Briscoe describe her calling, even in the mature season of her life. All the easy places are taken. She had just returned from a dangerous country where she had taught pastor's wife scripture in a place where it was forbidden. My mandate from scripture was clear. My calling was specific. Today I can tell you the joy of being where God has called you is more than enough.
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4: It's 92 and mostly cloudy. Wind is from the south-southwest at 10 to 15 miles per hour. Tonight, partly cloudy with a low in the upper 70s. Then tomorrow, rain showers with a high in the upper 90s. Tomorrow night, partly cloudy with a low in the upper 70s. It's 92 and mostly cloudy.

How do you do? A few years ago, a best-selling book entitled The Cup of Fury recounted the true stories of the lives of some creative geniuses of the time who achieved their temporal glory in spite of being held bondage to a terrible addiction. They were all hopeless drunks. Today, you'll meet another hopeless drunk whose addictive bondage was broken, and he was given an even greater glory, an eternal one, when his heart and mind and life were unshackled.

0: From Chicago, the Pacific Garden Mission presents Unshackled, the unique dramatic series telling true life stories of real people. For over 121 years, Pacific Garden Mission has offered a safe haven, food and clothing, as well as medical and dental care, and all without charge. But most importantly, the old lighthouse offers to all those who come through the doors the opportunity to receive new life. And now, as it has since 1950, Unshackled reaches out to offer you that same invitation. If the Son therefore shall make you free, you shall be free indeed. Like the man whose story you're about to hear, you too can be set free to live your life as a new creature, abundant with joy and peace, and with confidence of heart and clearness of mind, to face and overcome any obstacle that will come before you. And now for broadcast around the earth, here's program number 2510 in the series Unshackled, the program that makes you face yourself and think. They say that in wine there is truth. And it's been said so often that we accept it without question. Perhaps we ought to take another look. Here, for example, is a man. We find him in a saloon. He's been drinking for some time. He's reached the talkative stage. Now, if that old saying is correct, he should be revealing the truth about himself.
1: Listen, pal, you shouldn't let the foreman talk to you like that. Put them in their place. That's what I always say. Tell them, listen, if you don't like the way I'm doing my work, you know what you can do with this lousy job. That's the way to talk to them. Let them know where you stand.
0: Now, if in wine there is truth, this man is revealing himself as strong-willed, aggressive, and self-confident. Also, he appears to be a thoroughly outgoing extrovert. But it isn't true. This man is an introvert. He lacks self-confidence. He is shy and insecure. And of course, in time, the bottle becomes an even greater problem than the insecurity. And then the fear and insecurity return to form a partnership with the bottle and destroy their victim. And this is not a new thing either. At Herculaneum was found a papyrus of the first century B.C. On it was written these words, "One that hath wine hath a chain about his wits. Such an one lives no life at all." No life at all, that means dead. And a chain about his wits, that means shackled. Gloomy? Yes, but not hopeless. The most authoritative voice ever heard said in John chapter 10, verse 10, "I am come that they might have life, and that they might have it more abundantly." That is the promise of life in the place of death. That is the promise of freedom to those in bondage, a promise that they can be unshackled. Listen as we retell the true story of Ralph Brooker, a man who lived no life at all, right now on Unshackled, the program that makes you face yourself and think.
1: I was born in Illinois in 1923. But the year I was five, my parents moved to a farm in southern Wisconsin, and it was there I grew up. Now, since there were nine children in the family, our farm never lacked for workers, and that was a good thing, because there were times when my dad wasn't able to help with the chores.
2: Well, land sakes, almost time to get the kids off to school, and they're still out in the barn. Kenneth! Russell!
3: Yeah, Mom?
2: If you kids don't come in right away, you're going to school without breakfast. Have you finished the milking?
3: Yes, Mama, it's done.
2: Well, then leave the milk house to me. Just put the cans in the cold water. I'll finish up after you've gone. Thank you, Ralphie, for helping me set the table. Now you go get washed up before your big brothers come in here and want to use the basin. Wash good, Ralphie.
4: Yeah, Mom. Mom?
2: Yes, Ralphie?
4: Why do people get drunk?
2: Well, because... I don't know, dear.
4: Mom, I hate that stuff. I'm never going to drink. Not ever.
1: Even then, as young as I was, I had a very definite opinion of drinking. Of course, there was a pretty good reason. My dad had a way of disappearing, sometimes for weeks. We wouldn't know where he was. And then sooner or later, he'd turn up at the farm. Usually, he was brought home by someone who knew where he lived and who knew that he had reached the end of that particular bender.
4: Someone's at the door, Mom.
2: I hear it, Ralphie. Well?
5: Good afternoon, Mrs. Augusta.
2: Ralphie, you go to your bedroom and lie down.
4: Oh, Mom.
2: No, you heard me. A nap will do you good.
6: Well, Mother, I'm glad to be home.
5: Now, don't blame me for the way he is, ma'am. I just offered to bring him home, that's all.
2: Well, thank you very much. Well, Dad, I guess we're glad you're home, too. I won't need any more help. Do I owe you any money?
5: Oh, no, ma'am. No, Harvey down at the tavern, he paid me to bring Mr. Clarence home.
2: Well, then please thank him for me.
5: Yes, ma'am. I surely will. Bye.
6: I'm awful sick, Mother.
2: Well, I should think so. Well, in a few days, you'll be better. Come on.
1: That happened many times. During the days following his bout with booze, he stayed in bed and we kept as quiet as possible. After that, the household would return to normal when Dad made his appearance.
2: Well, good morning, Dad.
6: Morning.
2: Hungry?
6: Yeah.
7: Dad?
6: What is it, son?
7: Are you feeling all right?
6: Yeah. Of course, a case of the flu leaves a man a mite weak. Aside from that, I feel fine. Just a little shaky from having the flu.
7: Yeah, Dad, sure.
1: In some ways, even then, I think maybe I took after my dad more than I realized. When he was sober, he had very little to say, but when he was drinking, he couldn't shut him up. When I was in school and the teacher called on me, I was scared half to death. I'd stand up and turn red and hem and haw, and even if I knew the lesson perfectly well, it just didn't come out right. I finally quit school when I was 15.
7: What are you gonna do now that you're not in school?
1: Gonna have more time to work on a farm. Mom and Dad need my help more since they're older.
7: I want you to come and stay with me in Beloit. You can make lots of money. There's plenty of factory jobs.
1: I'll think about it, Kenny.
7: You can't ever get ahead in life earning 20 bucks a week. Besides, we could have some fun together.
1: Yeah. Well, it sure sounds good. I finally moved to Beloit, Wisconsin when I was 20. I found a job in a shoe factory, lived with my brother, and began putting away my money. Everything was just fine, except that I was lonely. I didn't know anyone in town other than my brother. I didn't make friends easily. I had no clear-cut religious ideas, so it never crossed my mind to attend a church. That left me just one social activity, and I was introduced to it by my brother.
7: What'll you drink, Ralph?
1: Well, I don't know. I've never had a drink in my life.
7: Then you might as well start right, little brother. You drink the same thing I'm gonna do, and you'll always feel okay.
1: How do I get the bartender's attention?
7: Yell at him. Speak up.
1: Sir, I'd like,
7: That's enough. Hey, Joe, give my brother the same thing I'm having.
1: Well, within 30 minutes, I made an amazing discovery. Something happened to my shyness, and in its place, I found myself as outspoken and as voluble as all the other people in that place.
7: Guess we better have another drink, Ralphie.
1: Okay, this one's on me. Hey, Joe, bring us two more before we sober up. That's the way it started. At first, I went out drinking only once or twice a month. Then the occasions began to be quite often. In a saloon, it seemed I found companionship, someone to talk to, and the liquor made it possible for me to speak out and be sociable myself. It wasn't long before the first thing I did every night after work was to head for a saloon, and from then on, things changed rapidly. Instead of making weekly deposits in my savings account, I began making withdrawals, and more often than weekly, too. My evenings grew longer and my mornings drearier. At about that time, I had my first real sense of tragedy. It happened when my brother Russell made a trip to Beloit, and he and I spent the evening drinking together.
8: Well, Ralphie, time I was rolling.
1: Oh, not yet. It's too early.
8: Oh, not for me. I got a long drive from here to Mont Horeb, and there are a lot of curves in the road along the way. Best I start now and get there before my wife starts to worry.
1: Well, okay, maybe you're right. But how about just one more for the road?
9: Well, of course, it was late in the evening when I finally said goodbye to my brother Russell. He had the better part of 100 miles to drive, and he knew it was late. I watched him pull away and head for the highway. And then I turned and stumbled up the stairs of my apartment. As I prepared for bed, I decided that I would sleep late the next morning. Oh. Hello? Huh? Dane County? Yeah, Russell Brooker's my brother. What? What? Ted? Oh, no. No, he can't be dead. Yeah. All right. Thank you. In the weeks following my brother's death, I can remember so well thinking, why couldn't it have been me? I didn't have a family. My brother did. He had everything to live for. I had nothing. The more I thought of it, the more depressed I became. It was difficult to face each day. I began taking more time off from my job. I had no idea I was headed for the gutter. I worked at a gas station across the street from a Skid Row saloon. And long before 6 o'clock in the morning, the winos along the street would start lining up at the door waiting for it to open. And

0: What's that supposed to mean, Norm? You shutting me off?
1: No, no, I'll serve it if you want it, but I'm saying you'd be better off without it.
0: Well, that's funny talk from a man who owns the saloon.
1: Maybe. But I've known you for quite a while, Ralph. I've seen what the booze has done to you. It's no good.
0: You think I ought to quit? Go on a wagon?
1: Yeah.
0: How?
1: How can you quit? Use your willpower.
0: Oh, willpower.
1: What else?
0: I don't know what else, but willpower won't do it. I've tried. In the years 1953 and 1954, I found and lost some 28 different jobs. Then I decided to go back to my parents' farm, hoping it would straighten me out. While I was there, Mom tried to talk to me.
2: Listen, son, you can stop drinking if you really want to.
0: Willpower? You talk like a saloon keeper I know.
2: No, no, not willpower. God power. Ralphie, I wish you'd start going to church and praying. It would make a difference. I know it would.
0: I tell you what, Mom. Suppose I just stay home and leave that seat in church for somebody who needs it worse than I do. Somebody who needs it worse than I do. That's human arrogance for you. How I escaped death in those days, I haven't any idea. At that time, it was illegal to be intoxicated in public. So I paid for a cheap room in advance to keep me off the streets if I was drunk. Well, one night I went back to the cheap room I was renting, so drunk that I had no idea how I got there. I turned on the light, lurched over the bed, and sat down to pull my shoes off. First, though, I stopped to light a cigarette. And then with the tobacco burning, I tried to pull off my shoes again. It must have been just about then that I fell asleep.
3: Wake up! Something's burning! Ralph! Ralph, wake up! Your bed's on fire! Wake up, you crazy drunk! Wake up! Let me pull the bedding off. I can't get this beaten out. I gotta throw it in the tub and run water on it. There. You know, another 5 minutes and the whole place would have been on fire and you would have been cremated without ever waking up!
4: In a moment, we'll learn what happened to Ralph when the fire was put out.
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0: Well, needless to say, I was spared that horrible death. But even though the liquor loosened my tongue and inhibitions, it still shackled my life. I hit rock bottom, so I borrowed $5 from my brother-in-law and went to the city of Aurora, Illinois. My reason was that it lay in a cluster of small cities. I felt that I could lose and find new jobs for a long time before running through all the potential employers. I'd come to the place where there was no longer any such thing as keeping a job for more than a day or two, and it was now hard for me to sober up and clean up even long enough to get a job of any kind, let alone to keep it. After 2 weeks in Aurora, I was at the end of my rope. And it was then that I heard about Aurora's rescue mission.
6: Sure. Why go hungry? That's nuts. Only chumps do that. Go on over to the mission for a free meal.
0: They feed you free?
6: Sure.
0: Why? What for?
6: So they can get a chance to preach you and read the Bible.
0: Ah, who wants that?
6: You want to eat, don't you? Go on over there. You don't have to really listen to what they say.
0: Well, when I got to the mission, nobody tried to push me around. But after a few minutes, a man walked over to my table and started a conversation.
7: Getting enough to eat, friend?
0: Yeah.
7: Good. Do you have a place to stay?
0: No, not right.

0: Now,
1: care to stay with us here a few days?
0: I can't. I'm broke.
1: That's why I invited you. You can't pay for a bed here or for anything else. Stick around a few days. Maybe we can help you.
2: Well, I stayed. Pastor Jonover was so quiet and friendly that I never got the feeling that anyone was pushing religion on me. I noticed that he and other staff members had something that I didn't. They had a peace of mind. I had tried to find peace in the bottom of a whiskey bottle, only to find trouble instead. Well, on Sunday, January 9, 1955, we had a guest speaker. He was a layman from the town of Elmhurst, and he talked straight to me.
3: Men, a lot of you have been disappointed or confused in one way or another about religion. So let's go beyond religion. Let's go to God himself. You say, how can we do that? Well, the answer is that God has already come to us. Let me read to you from the Bible, the Apostle Paul's second letter to the Corinthians, chapter 5, verse 19. God was in Christ, reconciling the world unto himself. Now, you won't read much in the New Testament, and especially in the Gospels, about religion, but you'll read page after page and chapter after chapter about Christ Jesus, the Son of God. He came to earth, to us, to make it possible for us to have real life. His call is to everyone on earth. Come unto me, all ye that labor and are heavy laden, and I will give you rest. Those are the words that Christ spoke, as recorded in the Gospel of Matthew, chapter 11, verse 28. Oh, friend, Jesus Christ loves you. And when you receive him by faith, his Holy Spirit will come to live in you and change you. If you're a coward, he'll make you courageous. If you're weak, he'll make you strong. If you're chained by habits, he'll set you free. He provides the greatest gift of all, eternal life. Listen to what the Bible says in 2 Corinthians chapter 5, verse 17. Therefore, if any man be in Christ, he is a new creature. Old things are passed away. Behold, all things are become new. Receive him by faith tonight, and you'll be a new person, heaven-bound instead of hell-bent.
2: At first, when I felt the prompting from the Lord, I wanted to run out the door. Then suddenly, I began to ask the Lord to help me to stand and to go into the prayer room. He did. And when I got there, I felt as though I was the only one there. It was just me and God. God, listen to me. I need to know that you really exist. I'm a sinner and a drunkard, and I need a new life. Now, God, if you're real, prove it. Prove it by doing what that man read from the Bible. Change me, God. Make my life different. I, a poor, drunken sinner, had challenged God, and God, out of the greatness of his love and grace, responded to the challenge by doing exactly what he promised. He gave me a new life. I indeed became a new creature. How new? All new. 5 months later, the man who had held 28 jobs in 2 years had a new job as industrial supervisor of the mission. The man who had sneered at God and religion had the thrill of leading a man to Christ. And less than 2 years later, the man who had been so shy and insecure had asked a lovely girl to be his wife. It happened this way. I had been praying that God would send me a wife. And then one day, the sweetest little girl walked into the mission office for some scripture verse wall plaques.
4: Haven't I seen you in church?
0: Yes, ma'am.
4: My, you're formal.
0: Am I?
4: Or nervous.
0: No. Nervous? Me? No.
4: How much is this plaque?
0: Well, let me look at it. Just see here.
4: The sticker seems to have a price on it.
0: Oh, so it has, uh-huh. Yes, thank you.
4: Don't mention it. I'll take it.
0: Fine. A splendid choice. I'll wrap it.

0: Hello? Oh, this is Ralph Brooker, at the Wayside Cross Mission. I waited on you today. Oh, no, nothing's missing. I just wanted to ask, are you going to prayer meeting this week? Oh, you are? Great. Well, then, can we go together to the meeting, I mean? Later, when I got to the point of wanting to ask Arlene to marry me, I did a strange thing. My past life was such a mess that I felt I had no right to propose until her mother knew the whole story. So I went to the house and told Arlene's mother the whole thing and waited.
1: That's a very interesting story, Ralph. A very touching story, I think. But why did you come here to tell it to me?
0: You don't know?
1: No, should I?
0: Well, ma'am, I love your daughter, and I want to marry her, and I think if I ask her, she'll say yes, but I can't ask her until I know it's all right with you. Please, will you? I mean, can your daughter marry me?
1: Why, Ralph, that's my first proposal in years, and I accept for Arlene.
0: Well, Arlene and I were married. We recently celebrated our 42nd anniversary. We've been blessed with 6 children and 18 grandchildren. I was saved in January 1955 and was employed at Wayside Cross Rescue Mission until I retired from that position in 1988. I served on the board of directors until 1994. I'm currently active in our church doing visitation to senior citizens like ourselves. I've seen many souls make professions of faith in Christ during my 43 years of salvation. There's only one man I pray that I might see and talk to again. One night at the mission, not long after my testimony was first broadcast on Unshackled back in 1962, this tall, stately gentleman walked in, looked me straight in the eye, and said,
2: "Mr. Brooker, I just heard your story on the radio. I just want to know, is it true?"
0: "Yes, sir. It's true, every word of it. And the same can be true for you, too." "Lord, follow that gentleman, and with your infinite mercy and grace, lead him to that place where he comes to the end of himself and to the beginning of freedom from doubt and fear. Amen."
3: Friend Ralph Brooker has that wonderful assurance of everlasting life. The real Ralph, you see, is the man God always intended, not the nervous, insecure, drunken saloon frequenter. It is not true that in wine there is truth. If we want real truth, we must go to Jesus Christ, who says, "I am the way, the truth, and the life." So then, not in wine there is truth, but in Christ there is truth. The life of Ralph Brooker proves it. You see it, believe it, and take it for yourself.
4: 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And our address? 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So until next time, unless our Lord returns before then, the doors to Pacific Garden Mission are open night and day. 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

0: you live where the wheat waves in the wind? Where corn stretches tall under an open sky? Maybe it's cotton fields or rows of bright red strawberries ready for harvest. Well, on Through the Bible, we're stepping into one of the most powerful stories that Jesus ever told, the parable of the sower and the seed. Dr. J. Vernon McGee calls Matthew 13 one of the most important chapters in all of Scripture. Why? Well, because it shows what really is happening in the human heart when God's Word is sown. Before we open our Bibles, though, let's reach into the Bible Bus mailbag for a couple of letters. Jim in North Carolina writes this: I've just gotten on board the Bible Bus within the last year. It has been my daily devotion. I am 72, and I am so thankful for your ministry that takes God's Word worldwide. I share Dr. McGee's messages with my family and friends, often praying that God's Word speaks to the heart and the Holy Spirit gives us the truth and knowledge of our need for a Savior. We know His love, grace, and mercy are there for all who accept with simple childlike faith. Praise God, He is Lord. Well, Jim, welcome aboard. We're grateful that you're riding along with us and sharing with others. And if you'd like to help maybe scatter a little seed yourself, just call us at 1-800-65-BIBLE and ask for a pack of Bible Bus passes to share with those who God has placed in your life. Let's pray. Heavenly Father, thank you for planting your living word in us. Break up the hard soil of our hearts, Lord, and pull the weeds, deepen the roots, and give us ears to hear and hearts ready to receive. In Jesus' name, amen. Here's Dr. J. Vernon McGee with our study of Matthew 13 on Through the Bible.
1: Our study at this time takes us into the 13th chapter of the Gospel of Matthew. And follow along, because we have come to one of the high points of the Gospel of Matthew. This is one of the great chapters. Now, I know that I've said that before, and I'm sure I'll be saying it again, but actually, this is one of the three major discourses. We've had already the Sermon on the Mount, Matthew 5, 6, and 7. And now we have the Mystery Parable Discourse, and later on, Matthew 24 and 25. Let me put it like this. We have said that the Gospel of Matthew is probably the key gospel to the Bible. It's the open door to both the Old and New Testaments. And if that's true, then the 13th chapter of Matthew is the key to the Gospel of Matthew. So that makes this chapter very important. In fact, all important. I believe that we'll find here a better understanding of what the kingdom of heaven is than we will in any other place. You'll recall that our Lord came and followed John the Baptist, who preach, repent, for the kingdom of heaven is at hand. And our Lord enunciated the law of that kingdom, the Sermon on the Mount, the manifesto of the king. Then he demonstrated that he had the dynamic, the power. And then he sent his disciples out. He was rejected. Then we find him in conflict. And then he hands down a judgment, as we saw last time, against these religious rulers and the cities where his mighty works had been done. And when they asked for a sign, he said no sign would be given but that of Jonah. Jonah was a sign, a resurrection sign, and they were to have that one shortly after this. You remember that very personal invitation, come unto me all ye that labor and heavy laden, I'll rest you. Now the question is, what happens to the kingdom of heaven? Apparently now he'll not establish it on the earth at this time, at his first coming. Now what will happen to the kingdom of heaven? Well, we have these mystery parable discourses, and they set before us a kingdom of heaven condition. Now let me say some very definite, and I want to say them as dogmatic statements. I hope that I give that impression. He gave here seven parables, and some think that he gave eight parables. And in these parables, he set before us the mysteries of the kingdom of heaven. That is the condition of the kingdom of heaven. Now, the kingdom of heaven is not synonymous with the church, and the church is not synonymous with the kingdom of heaven. The kingdom of heaven is Christendom, and the church is in Christendom today, but it's not all of it by any means. I'm sure that the wildest interpreter of the scripture would not say that in the kingdom of heaven that they'd be sowing tares. This is the form it's taken during the days of his rejection. Now he covers the entire period with these parables here. These parables, I consider them very important indeed. First is the sower. Second is the tares and the wheat. The third, the mustard seed. Fourth is the woman hiding leaven in bread. The fifth is hid treasure in a field. The sixth is the pearl of great price bought by the merchantman. And then the dragnet that went out into the world and brought in all kinds of fish. And then things new and old, if you want an eighth one, that the householder brings forth things new and old. I think you can consider that a parable, but certainly wouldn't want to dwell on that to any great length. Now, let me come back and begin reading at verse 3. And he spake many things unto them in parables, saying, Behold, a sower went forth to sow. Now, this is very important to see. I hope that you won't miss it, because it's all important. Behold, a sower went forth to sow. And this parable is really the key to the other parables. And what I mean by that is, our Lord interpreted this parable, and he interpreted the parable of the tares and wheat. And you will find that he gave interpretation to certain things in these two parables. Now, you'll find that that'll carry over in the other parables. I do not think that we have a right to interpret one of the other parables and contradict something that he's given. For instance, he mentions the bird share, the evil one, in this parable of the sower, representing Satan. Well, I don't think birds are going to be something good later on in another parable. I think that we have to be consistent and follow his interpretation. Now, you will notice, behold, a sower went forth to sow. And he'll interpret that later on, and I'll just run ahead and give his interpretation. The sower is the Son of Man. What's he going to do now in the world? What is the Lord Jesus doing today in the world? If you'd ask me, I'd say that he's a sower. He's sowing seed in the world today. The Word of God, by the way, is the seed, and that also is interpreted for us. You'll find that the interpretation is given to us here. Now, let's move on down in this, and let me read the parable, and then we'll look for the interpretation of it. And when he sowed, some seeds fell by the wayside, and the fowls came and devoured them up. Some fell upon stony places where they had not much earth, and forthwith they sprung up, because they had no deepness of earth. And when the sun was up, they were scorched, and because they had no root, they withered away. And some fell among thorns, and the thorns sprung up and choked them. But others fell unto good ground, and brought forth fruit, some 100-fold, some 60-fold, some 30-fold. Who hath ears to hear, let him hear. Now, this is the parable that is given to us. Now, we want to look at this parable because it's very important to the understanding of the other parables. Behold, a sower went forth to sow. Now, that was a familiar sight in Palestine. They would just sort of scratch the surface of the ground with a very crude plow. Sometimes they didn't even do that. And the sower would go out and fling the seed. That was a very familiar sight. Well, even today in our land, in the springtime, all the way from Pocatello, Idaho to Pensacola, Florida, and all the way from Chicago, Illinois to Cucamonga, California, and from Minnesota to Muleshoe, Texas, you'll see them sowing wheat and corn and cotton. And it's a very familiar sight. The thing today is they use a machine to sow the seed, however. It was very crude in that day. Now the sower, we are told very definitely, over in verse 37, he answered and said unto them, He that soweth the good seed is the Son of Man. Now, that's in the parable of the tares and the wheat. Now, the one who sows the seed here is the Son of Man, the Lord Jesus. That is what he's doing. That defines the work of Christ in reference to the world. He was the king. He laid aside his regal robes. He's a farmer today, sowing seed, but he's still a king. Now, you'll note what the seed in verse 19, we're told, when anyone heareth the word of the kingdom and understandeth it not, the seed is the word of God. That's made also clear to us here. Now, the field, we're told, verse 38, we're told that the field is the world. It's not the church, you see. We're talking about a world situation. It's Christendom. And I think the picture would be something like this. Here is the church in the world, and outside there are these multitudes of people that have not accepted Christ, and the word is given to this one, and the word is given to that one, and the word is given to someone else. And this one accepts, that one does not accept. Our business is to sow seed. Not everybody that we give the word to accept it. But we give it out here on the radio. We're just flinging it out here. I don't know where it's going, but I find out later on that it goes into good ground. Let me just give you, and I've saved my letter for today, for this particular place and for this purpose. And this one comes from right here in Los Angeles. And the listener writes, I just received all the notes and outlines. I was so thrilled and happy to receive them. I just had to write to thank you. 2.5 years ago, I wasn't even a Christian, but for the last 20 months, Christ has been in my heart, ruling my life, and I've had a real hunger from the Word. Now, to me, that's an example of what I'm called to do today. The Lord Jesus has charge of this great program of sowing seed, but he's given me a little corner. And my business is to sow seed. I interpret that to be the important thing. And I'd like to be rather specific here. This is the day for sowing seed. And I don't want to quibble or split hairs. But the harvest is not the picture for today. But somebody says, didn't Christ say, pray ye therefore the Lord of the harvest? We've already seen that. Well, remember I call your attention that I'd have something further to say about that. Now, will you notice verse 36 of chapter 9, and I'll have to go back to pick this up. But when he saw the multitudes, he was moved with compassion on them, because they fainted and were scattered abroad as sheep, having no shepherd. Then saith he unto his disciples, the harvest truly is plenteous, but the laborers are few. Pray ye therefore the Lord of the harvest, that he'll send forth laborers into his harvest. Now, that was right before he sent out his apostles to the lost sheep of the house of Israel. And that is the end of this age. The age of law was coming to an end. Now, harvest time comes after seed had been sown. And for 1,500 years approximately, under law, the seed had been sown. Now the harvest has come. A new age, a new dispensation is coming in. And the end of one is a harvest. The beginning of the other is the sowing of the seed. But as I want to emphasize, that the end of the age means judgment. And you'll find that in some of the parables that we have here, when he says, let both grow together. And at the time of the harvest, when is the time of the harvest? End of the age. That's judgment, friends. But our business is sowing seed. You see, in the Battle of Armageddon, it's considered a great time of harvest. It even is a time of treading the wine press for him. Now we today are therefore to sow seed. And I rejoice when I read a letter where somebody, they listen for, well, I don't know how long. They listen for over a year, the sowing of the seed. And finally begin to germinate and fructify. And now it's bringing forth fruit. This party has a hunger for the Word of God. This illustrates in a very real way the thing that we're talking about, and I consider that our business today. But now notice where the seed falls. It falls in all kinds of ground. And we really have some seed here. There are really four types of ground, and three-fourths of the seed does not grow it. It dies. Nothing wrong with the seed, but there's a great difficulty with the soil. You can argue election all you want to, but there sure is a whole lot of free will here. It's the condition of the soil that is all important as far as the seed is concerned. Now, let's move on down, and we have read, when he sowed, some fell by the wayside, and the fowls came and devoured them. Some fell upon stony places where they had not much earth, and forthwith they sprung up because they had no deepness of earth. And when the sun was up, they were scorched, and because they had no root, they withered away. And some fell among thorns, and the thorns sprung up and choked them. But other fell into good ground, brought forth fruit, some 100-fold, some 60-fold, some 30-fold. Who hath ears to hear, let him hear. Now, we have, first of all, the wayside hearers. What about these wayside hearers? Well, verse 19, when anyone heareth the word of the kingdom and understandeth it not, then cometh the wicked one and catcheth away that which was sown in his heart. This is he which receives seed by the wayside. Now, we're told that these birds here are the evil one. The devil takes away that which is sown by the wayside. This is something that ought to cause every church member to examine his own heart. Don't apply this to the other fellow. What about you? Someone has written this very clever little poem. It says, when you get to heaven, you'll likely view many folk there who will be a shock to you. But don't act surprised or even show a care, for they might be a little shocked to see you there. Well, we have no right to sit in judgment, but apparently these are church members, professing Christians. They heard the word, but it was not the hearing of faith. The word was not mixed with faith. Or if it was, it was a formal intellectual faith that just nodded the head and did nothing. In other words, to them, Christianity is a sideline. Belonging to the church is like belonging to a lodge or a club, only they are not even as devoted to the church as they are to a lodge or to a club. Sort of a sideshow. And these folk are in deep freeze. You see them not only in our churches today, they're in cults and isms today. Fell by the wayside. And now we have another group here, and those were the ones that on stony places, it was rocky ground. What about them? Verse 20, but he that received the seed into stony places, the same is he that heareth the word, and anon with joy receiveth it. Yet hath he not root in himself, but dureth for a while, for when tribulation of persecution ariseth because of the word, by and by he's offended. Now, these rocky ground ones, they're the opposite, by the way, of the wayside ones. The devil took it away from the wayside. This is the flesh here gets in the way. These people are not in deep freeze as the one by the wayside. These people are in the oven. They are warm. They're emotional. They shed tears. They're greatly moved. They have feeling. These are what I call Alka-Seltzer Christians. The others were in deep freeze. These are fizzing, and there's a lot of fizz and frizz to them. And they make as much fuss during a meeting as a rocket on a launching pad, but they never get into orbit. They are what I call the Southern California type, and I've been out here since 1940. They have a great zeal and energy, but they're just like a burnout Roman candle after the meeting is over. I stood on the back end of a train years ago, the Santa Fe, going to Chicago, and I'd left Fort Worth, Texas, and late that evening we were going through Kansas, and there was a paper there on the railroad track. Somebody had thrown it out, and when that train went by right afterward, my, that paper just fluttered up in the air, and it just went every direction. But just as soon as the train got by, it just began to settle down, and finally it got dead still on the track. And as I looked way back at that paper as it was just lying there, I thought, that's just like a lot of Christians. You have a meeting, something sensational, oh my, how they get into gear. But it's not real with them. It's just an emotional splurge. They are the rocky ground. And then there are those that are like the thorns. What about those? Well, he says, He also that receives seed among the thorns is he that heareth the word, and the care of this world and the deceitful of riches choke the word, and he becometh unfruitful. Now, the ones where the seed fall in thorny ground, they represent the ones that the world crowds out, the word of God. You see, the devil got the wayside. The flesh took care of the rocky ground, but the world takes care of those in the thorny ground, the cares of the world. Sometimes it's poverty, and the other time it's the deceitful of riches. This is something that is quite interesting, that the two groups, one that are in abject poverty on one side of the spectrum, of the social spectrum, and the other, at the other extreme, prosperity, they're rich. Those are the two folks that are the most difficult to reach outside of the church today. I find that a great many people have let the world crowd out the Word of God. Now, these are not just different types of believers. They're not believers at all. They are those that have heard the Word. They profess to receive it. Actually, right now, I'm confident that listening to me all over this land, there are those that are in all three classes. It's well for all of us to examine ourselves and see whether we're in the faith or not. Thank God, though, some of the seed falls in good ground. And in verse 23, that's interpreted for us. But he that receives seed into the good ground is he that heareth the word and understandeth it, which also beareth fruit, bringeth forth some 100-fold, some 60, and some 30. These are the hearers, and they've received it. Now, some maybe not bring forth very much fruit, but they bring forth 30-fold, and some will bring forth 60-fold, and some will bring forth 100-fold. This is the picture that's given to us here. And you see, they must understand it. The Ethiopian eunuch, you remember, was reading. He didn't understand, but he wanted to. And the Spirit of God put Philip there as a hitchhiker, and he got on, took a ride. And he gave the Ethiopian eunuch a ticket to heaven. He told him that the one that was wounded for our transgressions, bruised for our iniquity, was the Lord Jesus Christ. And then this man accepted and received him. Now, we're sowing seed. That's our business. I interpret that as being our business today. This is a kingdom of the heavens situation. Now, the Lord does something quite interesting here. He says, who hath ears to hear, let him hear. Well, if you got these things on the side of your head called ears, can't you hear him? Yes. But notice, the disciples came and said unto him, why speakest thou unto them in parables? Now, a parable, someone has interpreted as an earthly story with a heavenly meaning. That's very good. But the word parabole, we get our word ball for that. You throw something down by the side of something. It's like putting a ruler down by the side of a table or a wall, and you measure it. Now, that ruler is a parable. It's put down to measure it. Now, he gave these parables to measure heavenly truth, to set that before us. Now, why did he do it? He answered and said unto them, because it's given unto you to know the mysteries of the kingdom of heaven, but to them it's not given. Now, this is the illustration of that. If a man wants to know the word, he can know it. He that wants to know the truth can know the truth. But if you'll shut your ears to it, and there are multitudes of broad-minded people, so-called, that shut their ears to the word of God. And if you don't want to hear it, well, you won't hear it, my friend. Not only will you not hear it, you wouldn't understand it even if you do. You must have that inner ear that wants to hear the word of God. For he says, whosoever hath, to him shall be given, and he shall have more abundance. And if you want to know the truth and know a little, he'll add to it. But whosoever hath not, you don't want to know it, well, from him shall be taken away even that he hath. God will see to it that you don't get it. You see, he never shuts the door to one who wants to hear. It's those who do not want to hear. And that's exactly what he's saying here. And he says, that's the reason that I'm speaking to them in parables. Well, we're going to hear the next parable that he also interprets, and that'll be the key to the other parables. We'll take that next time. Until then, may God richly bless you.
0: 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I'm Steve Schwetz, and I'll meet you back here as the Bible bus rolls along.

0: 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That's what we believe at Through the Bible.
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10: It's 89 and mostly cloudy. Wind is from the south at 10 to 15 miles per hour. Tonight, partly cloudy with a low in the upper 70s. Then tomorrow, rain showers with a high in the upper 90s. Tomorrow night, partly cloudy with a low in the upper 70s. It's 89 and mostly cloudy.

0: 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The Scripture provides doctrine, all the teaching we need. Reproof, correction. 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And instruction in righteousness. It can turn people around to the right path.
1: Welcome to Grace to You with John MacArthur on the KHCB Network. There are around 8 billion people in the world today, and every one of those people is unique, each with a different set of problems. So it may seem absurd to say there is one resource that anyone and everyone can turn to, no matter what they're struggling with, to find answers and help. But that is exactly the point that John MacArthur is going to make in today's lesson. His current study is titled The Transforming Power of Scripture. So get your copy of God's Word and follow along as John strengthens your confidence in the Bible's power, perhaps like never before.
0: For the Word of God is living and effective or active and sharper than any two-edged sword. You talk about a weapon, I'll tell you the greatest weapon there is the Word of God. It's sharper than any other weapon. That's what the writer is saying. There's no weapon like the Word. No weapon. It pierces as far as the dividing of soul and spirit. In other words, it gets way down into the heart and soul and nature of a person. Is able not only to reach as far as the division of soul and spirit, but of joints and marrow, and able to judge the thoughts and intentions of the heart. People say, oh, boy, that's such a deep problem. You better go into psychotherapy. Boy, that's such a deep problem. You better go over here to this person who has a ministry of binding the devil and get those demons out of you. Whoa, that's a real deep problem. That's too much for us. We better send you off to some clinic somewhere. You better get into a different environment because we can't handle that. Listen, the Word of God is living, it's active, it's powerful, it's sharper than any other weapon, and it will go deeper and cut cleaner and truer than anything that exists to reveal the deepest thoughts and intentions of the human heart. So that verse 13 says, all things are open and laid bare. It'll do what psychoanalysis will never do. The Word of God opens the soul. It penetrates. It breaks up the heart. It reveals. It is sufficient to penetrate the deepest part of a person's soul. And I take exception to those who would deny the Word of God that which God gives it, and that is the power to penetrate deeper than anything else. I believe to say that the Bible, the Word of the living God, cannot deal with a problem is to sin against God. Can there be more sufficiency than the mind of Christ and the Word of the living God? Jesus also said, and this in Luke 11:28. Blessed is the one who hears the word of God and keeps it or obeys it. Luke 11:28. And what did he say by that? What he said was all spiritual sufficiency is bound up in hearing and obeying the word of God. Hearing and obeying the word of God. I've had occasion in the last couple of weeks to speak with a woman twice, once in person with her, once on the phone. She has a terminal disease. She's near death. She's a very dear and precious lady. She told me, she said, I'm absolutely living in fear. I am so afraid. I said, why are you afraid? She said, I'm afraid that I won't go to heaven. I said, but you believe the gospel, don't you? Yes. And you've committed your life to Christ? Yes. And your deepest desire is to obey him? Yes. And you love him? Yes. Well, what are you afraid of? Well, when I first got this disease, I cursed God. And I'm afraid that he can't forgive me. And he won't forgive me. And I'm going to go to hell for what I did. I did a terrible, terrible thing. I spoke to God and I used profane words. Now, what are you going to say to a person like that? You know what you say to someone like that? First, I said, let me quote you a passage of scripture. Even if you did that, cursed God. There was someone who cursed God more than you did. His name was the Apostle Paul, who was a blasphemer. And I quoted her 1 Timothy 1:12 and following, how Paul says that the Lord counted me faithful, having put me into the ministry, who before was a blasphemer and injurious. And he says that there's one thing I know for sure. This is a faithful saying and worthy of all acceptance, that Christ Jesus came into the world to save sinners, of whom I am chief. And I pointed out to her that the reason Paul gave that testimony as being the chief sinner was that he might be set forth as an example to the whole world, that if God could save the chief sinner, he can save all the lesser ones too. And I said, God saved the worst blasphemer on the face of the earth, who fought against Jesus Christ himself, who persecuted and killed his beloved saints. And if he can forgive him, he can forgive you. There was great hope in her voice. And then on the earlier occasion, I had gone over the scripture passages that talk about the complete forgiveness that belongs to believers. You see, the answer for someone in that kind of anxiety is simply to open to them the word of the living God, which they believe and which, when read and heard, is energized in them by the living Spirit of God. There's no insufficiency there. And even for someone on the edge of death, there can be a blissful life if there is the confidence in the word of the living God. All that pertains to life and conduct for a believer is bound up in the word of God. Our spiritual sufficiency comes from God, is ministered from the word of God by the Spirit to the heart of a believer. Listen to the testimony of Luke in writing the book of Acts. Luke identified the most noble Christians in Greece. They were in a little town called Berea. And this is what he said. The saints in Berea were the most noble of all the saints, quote, Acts 17:11, because they received the word with readiness of mind and searched the scriptures daily. What a great statement. Spiritual nobility belongs to those who receive the word of God with readiness of mind. What does that mean? With acceptance, with faith, with eagerness. They receive the word of God and they search the scriptures every day. Beloved, the key to adequate living is not the Bible plus a lot of stuff. It is the word of God pursued with readiness and eagerness and searched out every day of one's life. It's a daily diet. A daily diet. And I don't think we approach spiritual life like that at all. We get ourselves into problems. We assume that problems are beyond the purview and the capability of the Word of God because we're really not into the daily application of the Word of God. Noble spirituality is tied to a daily study of the Word of God. That's where the strength comes to deal with life, and that's where the sufficiency lies. People, sadly, who are finding their chasing it in psychology and in this sort of science of the mind and mysticism and ecstatic experiences and the supernatural and in entertainment and management techniques for the church. All of that pursuit is running the wrong direction, and instead of bringing what they think they need and what they think they're going to get, it'll bring them the very opposite. Very opposite. Listen to the words of Peter in 1 Peter 2:2. As babes, desire the pure milk of the word that you may grow by it. Spiritual growth, spiritual maturity, spiritual strength, the maturation process, moving toward Christ-likeness is tied to your desire for the word of God. You will grow by the word of God. And growing is really developing the strength to deal with difficulty. And you do that by feeding on the word of God. A baby grows by drinking milk. And that's what Peter is saying. Peter is saying that as a baby desires milk with that same singular devotion, that same strong singular desire, and we all know how much a baby wants milk, that's the way a believer should long for the word of God. When your heart seeks that and desires that on a daily basis, you'll find spiritual strength. The Word provides all the spiritual resource for strengthening. And then Peter added this in his second epistle, 2 Peter 1:3, one of the great statements on this subject in all of Scripture. He says, according as God's divine power has given unto us, listen to this, all things that pertain unto life and godliness. What a statement. God's divine power has given us not some things, but all things that pertain to life and godliness. Then he says, through the knowledge of Him that has called us to glory and virtue. When we come to know Him and He is revealed through His Word, we are cashing in on the resources that allow us to be able to face anything. We have all things that pertain to life and godliness. Beloved, all we need for life, all we need for godliness, all we need in all of our Christian living is bound up in the Word of God. And you ask yourself, why do you always teach the Bible? Why do we always study the Word of God? Because where else do we go for spiritual sufficiency? Everything else is superfluous for the matter at hand. Through the knowledge of Him, through the knowledge of Him who called us, and He reveals Himself in His Word, comes all we need for life and godliness. And I tell you, it grieves me no end when people come up with this idea that the Bible is not enough and that we've got to study all this other stuff and gain all these other techniques in order to tap necessary resources. The Word of God, energized by the Spirit of God, is sufficient for life and godliness. Now, even more direct and comprehensive is the statement of Paul in the book of Acts in chapter 20. When he was meeting with the Ephesian elders, this is an interesting statement. He said to them, reciting a little bit of the history of his ministry, I kept back nothing that was profitable unto you. I gave you everything profitable. Now, he didn't hold anything back. He gave them everything that was profitable. And they were just like us. They had all the problems we have. They had all the life struggles we have. They had all the spiritual needs we have. He said, I didn't hold anything back that was profitable, but I have shown you and I have taught you. And what he's saying is, comprehensively, I've given you everything that was profitable. That's in verse 20 of chapter 20. Then down in verse 27, he tells us what that was. I have not failed to declare unto you all the counsel of God. Not all the counsel of God and some of the counsel of men. He saw in the revelation of God total sufficiency. And then later on to them in verse 32, he says, so I commend you to God and the word of His grace, which is able to build you up. Is it sufficient? Is the Bible sufficient to build us up? Is it sufficient to meet every vicissitude, struggle, need, and anxiety of human life? Of course it is. And anyone that says it isn't, whether by explicit statement or by implication, sins a sin against God, for he calls God a liar. And that's no small act, but indeed an act of serious treachery. No, he says, I commend you to the word of His grace, which is able to build you up and give you an inheritance among all who are sanctified. The word is all you need. The word is what is profitable. The word will strengthen you.

And we are, he says in verse 7, rooted and built up in him. We were rooted in him, and we're going to be built up in him. It's almost like Paul's word to the Galatians, having begun in the spirit, are you going to be perfected in the flesh? No. You were rooted in him, and you'll be built up in him and established in the faith as you've been taught it out of the word. All the treasures of wisdom and knowledge are found in the Christ who is revealed in the word. And therefore, he says in that same chapter, verse 8, beware lest any man spoil you through philosophy and empty deceit, after the tradition of men, after the rudiments of the world, that is the philosophies and ideas of the world, and not after Christ, for, verse 10 says, you're complete in him. In him are all the treasures of wisdom and knowledge, and you're complete in him. So stay away from human philosophy. It cannot speak to spiritual matters. It can speak to some things, and it can be helpful in the practical aspects of living, but when it comes to the spiritual dimension and the needs of the heart and the soul and the mind of man at their deepest level, for those of us who know God, only God provides our sufficiency through his word. John adds a very strong testimony to the testimony of Peter and Paul and James and Luke and Jesus and others. Listen to what John says in 1 John 2:20. But you have an anointing from the Holy One, listen to this, and you know all things. What a statement. What do you mean all things? Well, not all things that there are to know in the whole universe, and not even all things that there are to know in the whole world, but all things that there are to know in relation to your spiritual life. You know everything. You know all you need to know. How? You have an anointing from the Holy One. The Holy One is God. The anointing is the Holy Spirit. You have the Word of God and the Spirit of God, and you know all things. What a statement. And he affirms that Christians know the truth by revelation in God's word in verse 21. And then in verse 27, he says, so you need not that any man should teach you. We don't need it. We know all things by the word of God and the spirit of God. 1 Thessalonians chapter 2. I want you to turn to this verse. 1 Thessalonians 2:13. This is a powerful statement in behalf of the adequacy of Scripture. If you'll look in verse 11 of 1 Thessalonians 2, he says that we exhorted you and encouraged you and commanded every one of you as a father does his children. In other words, we wanted you to behave yourselves in a way that would be honoring to God. We wanted you, verse 12, to walk worthy of God who called you. And so we encouraged you and encouraged you. So Paul is saying, look, we really wanted you to get your life together and live the way you ought to live, and have all the resources you needed. And then in verse 13, for this cause also, we thank God without ceasing, because when you received the word of God, which you heard from us, you received it not as the word of men. It isn't the word of men. It isn't anything like the word of men. But as it is in truth, the word of God. Stop there for a moment. He says, you received the word of God as the word of God. Then he adds, which effectually works also in you that believe. It works. It performs its work in you who believe. Now listen to me. There is a work, and it is the work of maturing, of strengthening, of building, a work of growth, a work of bringing you into Christ's likeness. That work is a work that only can be done by the Word of God and the Spirit of God. And it will perform its work. You committed yourselves, he commends them, to the Word of God, not as if it were the Word of men, but as it is in truth the Word of God, and it is doing its work in you. And the work it does is indeed sufficient. Job, the testimony of Job, the noble saint, what an inspiring testimony he gives to the word of God and its sufficiency. Here is a man who lost everything. The devil came, took away everything, took away all of his possessions, his land, his crops, his animals, took away his family in terrible death, took away his own health. A man in absolute deprivation and destitution. In chapter 23, verse 12, he says, neither have I gone back from the commandment of his lips. I didn't stop obeying his word. I didn't stop obeying his word. I have

0: esteemed the words of his mouth more than my necessary food, he says. What a statement. The word of God is a higher priority to me than eating. How about you? People struggle with all kinds of problems in life, and it may be something as basic as what's the priority of your life? Do you, like the noble Berean, search the scripture every day? Like Job, is it more important for you to feed on the word of God than it is on earthly food? And what do you esteem most highly? Do you esteem most highly your own comfort, or do you esteem the word of God most highly? Is it self-esteem you're after? Or is it the esteem of the word of God? Oh, if only people could come back to this very basic reality. We get into problems, emotional problems, because we focus on ourselves rather than on the word of the living God. He esteemed the words of the mouth of God more important than anything in his life, and that's why he could endure what he endured and at the end give God the glory. I want you to look to one other Old Testament passage. Turn in your Bible to Deuteronomy chapter 6, and then one passage from our Lord after that, and we'll give a final word from Paul. In Deuteronomy 6, we have the basic doctrinal statement of Israel. Verse 4, the Lord our God is one Lord, and thou shalt love the Lord thy God with all thine heart, with all thy soul, with all thy might. That was substantially the bottom line truth of all theology in the land of Israel and among God's people. That was what God wanted them to know. Now, that wasn't all there was. That was the summary of the law. That was the summary of it. The Lord our God is one Lord, but there were many other things true about him also. This summed it up. And you were to love the Lord your God with all your heart, soul, mind, and strength. That was a simple way to express a myriad of commands that God laid down. But all the law was reduced and summarized to this. The word of God then is the key. And these words, he says in verse 6, the law of God, the revealed word of God, which I command you this day, shall be in your heart, and you shall teach them unto your children, and talk of them when you sit in your house, and when you walk on the way, and when you lie down, and when you rise up, and you shall bind them for a sign on your hand, and they shall be as frontlets between your eyes, and you shall write them on the posts of your house and on your gates. In other words, you take the word of God, and you teach it to your children, and you talk about it when you stand up, sit down, lie down, walk in the way. Write it on your hand, write it on your head, write it on your door, write it on your gates. Everywhere you go, you are always aware of the word of the living God. This is the key to living. This is God's design for life given to his people. The scripture was sufficient. It was to occupy all their attention as the source of everything. And then a most fascinating and somewhat familiar passage in Luke 16, where our Lord gives his testimony to the sufficiency of Scripture. In Luke 16, Jesus tells of Lazarus, the beggar, full of sores, and the rich man. You remember Lazarus died and went to Abraham's bosom, the place of blessing. The rich man died and went to the fire, and he was tormented. And the rich man said, I don't want my brothers to come here. Oh, I don't want my brothers to come here. Verse 28, I have five brothers. Luke 16, I need to go and tell them, lest they come to this place of torment. And Abraham said to him, they have Moses and the prophets. Let them hear them. They have Moses and the prophets. That's the word of God. Let them read the word of God. Oh, he said, no, Father Abraham. Oh, if one went to them from the dead, they will repent. I mean, that is spectacular evangelism. I have just come from hell, and I want to tell you, don't go there. That's heavy stuff. If I could just come back from here and preach, they would repent. That is the view of these who seek the supernatural affirmation. The simple gospel is not enough. We've got to have signs and wonders and resurrections, or we'll never be able to convince people. And verse 31, Jesus, who could raise the dead and who did rise from the dead and proved his own point, if they hear not Moses and the prophets, neither will they be persuaded, though one rose from the dead and he was living proof of that. You don't need miracles. Why? Because the word of God is powerful enough. The sufficiency of Scripture. Oh, it is sufficient. It is all sufficient in relation to all matters of the soul of man in relation to God and in relation to fellow man. The key, of course, is to believe it and obey it, to study it. We've been saying that for years and say it again happily, happily. Is the Bible sufficient? One final passage sums it all up. 2 Timothy 3. 2 Timothy 3. Listen to this testimony. I'm not even going to say much about it. Just let it speak. 2 Timothy 3:15 is a great, in fact, the greatest single New Testament testimony to the sufficiency of Scripture. 2 Timothy 3:15. That from a child, Paul says to Timothy, you have known the Holy Scriptures, which are able to make you wise unto salvation through faith which is in Christ Jesus. Listen, are the Scriptures sufficient to save? That's right. They are sufficient to save. Nothing more is needed. You have known the Holy Scriptures, which are able to make you wise unto salvation. Further, all Scripture is given by inspiration of God and is profitable for doctrine, reproof, correction, instruction in righteousness. Listen to that. The Scripture provides doctrine, all the teaching we need, reproof, correction. Reproof meaning stop doing that. Correction meaning start doing this. And instruction in righteousness, taking it a step further. It can turn people around to the right path. But how sufficient is it? Look at the last verse, verse 17. That the man of God may be what? Perfect, complete, thoroughly furnished unto all good works. What a comprehensive statement. Is it sufficient? Yes, the Bible is sufficient to make you wise unto salvation. It is sufficient to give you the doctrine, the reproof, the correction, and the instruction needed for righteousness. It is sufficient to make a man of God perfect, thoroughly furnished unto all good works, lacks nothing. The Word of God, absolutely sufficient. The Word is to be believed and to be obeyed, and therein is the sufficiency.
1: 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Now for the entire Grace to You staff, I'm Phil Johnson. Be back tomorrow to learn more about the power of God's Word to fashion you into the image of Christ. The title of John MacArthur's ongoing study is The Transforming Power of Scripture. 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

0: We're reminded in James 4:8 to draw near to God, and He will draw near to you. That word will, that's a promise. Not a maybe, it's a promise. He will draw near to you. 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And like James said, He will draw near to you.
1: It's 86 and mostly cloudy. Wind is from the south at 10 to 15 miles per hour. Tonight, partly cloudy with a low in the upper 70s. Then tomorrow, rain showers with a high in the upper 90s. Tomorrow night, partly cloudy with a low in the upper 70s. It's 86 and mostly cloudy.

0: know what has happened to him. That was the time they made an idol in the form of a calf. They brought sacrifices to it and held a celebration in honor of what their hands had made. But God turned away and gave them over to the worship of the heavenly bodies. This agrees with what is written in the book of the prophets. You have lifted up the idols you made to worship. Therefore, I will send you into exile beyond Babylon. Our forefathers had the tabernacle of the testimony with them in the desert. It had been made as God directed Moses according to the pattern he had seen. Having received the tabernacle, our fathers under Joshua brought it with them when they took the land from the nations God drove out before them. It remained in the land until the time of David, who enjoyed God's favor and asked that he might provide a dwelling place for the God of Jacob, but it was Solomon who built the house for him. However, the Most High does not live in houses made by men, as the prophet says, "Heaven is my throne and the earth is my footstool." What kind of house will you build for me, says the Lord? Or where will my resting place be? Has not my hand made all these things? You stiff-necked people, with uncircumcised hearts and ears, you are just like your fathers. You always resist the Holy Spirit. Was there ever a prophet your fathers did not persecute? They even killed those who predicted the coming of the Righteous One, and now you have betrayed and murdered him. You who have received the law that was put into effect through angels, but have not obeyed it. From Acts chapter 7. Listen to the Bible. It's great for the soul.
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0: Why not have this dream that we're going to work hard together to make society a better place, that we're going to work to make this country, this world, a place where there'll be no racism, where there'll be no abuse, that we have that utopian dream and we're going to make it happen. Well, what a great dream. But over and over again, history has proven that those who try to make a heaven on earth tend to move closer to a hell on earth because it's not facing up to the human reality. We live in a fallen world. And if you base your projection of what you're trying to create in society on a future that is fundamentally orientated around an idea that humans will do good if you give them the opportunity to do good, what you'll find out is that that is not the case.
1: For more, go to godcenteredlife.org.
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0: Hello, friends, and welcome once again to Sincerely Yours Time. 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I'll give our contact information to you here in just a moment or two. But again, special thanks to all of our volunteers. We couldn't do it without you. So grateful for the energy and joy that you bring into the building each month and for all of your help in assembling the monthly newsletter. Well, speaking of letters, let's get to some of yours. Thanks so much for writing to us here in the month of July. Here are some friends who sent us a note recently. They write, "Dear KHCB family, thank you for keeping him, Jesus, close by. I love the programs and format. I appreciate you all. Praying for Colin with Jesus's love." Well, thanks so much for writing, and thanks for your donation to the ministry as well. Great to hear from you, friend. And thanks for your prayers for Colin. I spoke with his wife yesterday. Sounds like it's going to be a long road back for Colin, but their family has been so blessed and encouraged by your response. So many people writing to them and telling them that they are praying for Colin. So grateful for those prayers. Here's another note. This one comes to us from a Houston listener. This was attached to a gift. They simply say, "Thank you for being a blessing." Well, thank you. And your support of the ministry helps us to be a blessing, not only to you, but to everyone who listens throughout the KHCB network. From Brownfield, a listener writes, "Dear KHCB, thank you for being a blessing to others through this Christian radio station. Signed, Love." And that was attached to a donation to the ministry. 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Or you can send something to the street address, 2424 South Boulevard, Houston, Texas, 77098. Again, that's 2424 South Boulevard, Houston, Texas, 77098. We are grateful for everyone who has given a gift here to the ministry in the month of July. As we've said, sometimes in these summer months, things can slow down a little bit because schedules are a little bit different. We are so grateful for your generous support here in the month of July. The daily financial report shows that $23,986 was received for the ministry today. That means our July total is up to $199,097, just shy of $200,000. Our budget for this month is $350,000, and that means that $152,358 is still needed to reach our monthly operational goal. We are so grateful for your prayers and faithful financial support. Until the next time we get together, may the Lord bless you and keep you. Sincerely yours, Scott Cruz.
1: 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Hear voices like Pastor Chuck Swindoll, Dr. Tony Evans, Nancy DeMoss Welgemuth, and many more. 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
2: It's 84 and mostly cloudy. Wind is from the south at 10 to 15 miles per hour. Tonight, partly cloudy with a low in the upper 70s. Then tomorrow, rain showers with a high in the upper 90s. Tomorrow night, partly cloudy with a low in the upper 70s. It's 84 and mostly cloudy.

If you were to take a moment to think about it, what would you say is the greatest need in your life right now? Well, with that question, I welcome you warmly and sincerely to the program Night Sounds. I am Bill Pierce. Do you think your need might be money? Family security? Someone to hold and love? Advancement? Or might it be spiritual? Now that may not have even been on the list. The program tonight is entitled More Power to You. That's sort of a toss-off phrase we might give to somebody who's involved in something that is really stretching him or her, some project, a real tough task. Well, more power to you. And tonight's program is about power. Just before coming on the air tonight, my eyes hit a scripture verse from Philippians, the New Testament book, chapter 4, verse 19, which really is better to focus on for these moments than the phrase, more power to you, because that could mean anything. But the Lord God spoke through a very weak person many, many eons ago named Paul, an apostle later on after his conversion, and he said through him to us tonight, my God will supply every need of yours according to his riches in glory in Christ Jesus. So that is a real launching pad tonight. Many different kinds of power and need we come upon. Earning power, political power, horsepower, buying power. Well, tonight, again, we're going to focus on a person who said, all power and authority is given unto me in heaven and on earth. So maybe we could back up to the original supposition that our problems and our needs might be essentially spiritual. Let's take a listen to this.

song of prayer and petition, which centers on the greatest power in all the universe, God's power. And a moment ago when I quoted the verse from the scriptures, the words of Jesus, "All power or authority is given unto me in heaven and on earth," that pretty well takes in all of the energy, and it gives the nucleus and the center of it all. And throughout scripture, there are many references to power. 2 Samuel chapter 22, "God is my strength and power. He gives strength and power unto his people." Psalm chapter 68, verse 35. And in Matthew 28:18, "All power is given unto me." Again, the words of Jesus. The Gospel of John, "He's given power to become the sons of God to as many as received him," Jesus Christ. So, again, all things revolve around the person of all power. And it's good for us to realize that we can attain to this power through this marvelous ingredient called prayer. Prayer power. This is a manifestation of energy. Just the same as the fact that there exist scientific techniques for the release of atomic or nuclear energy. There are scientific procedures for the release of spiritual energy through the mechanism of prayer. And exciting demonstrations of this energizing force are evident. So tonight it's important to realize that we're dealing with the most tremendous power in the world when we pray. New and fresh spiritual techniques being constantly discovered. And many who claim tonight to want to know God very often don't want to know the true God, but a God whose power they can use to their own ends. There is power available to you and me that will touch all of the needs of our human and spiritual and emotional condition. And in tonight's title, "More Power to You," there is an unlimited resource of power that directly will touch you right where you live. That's the reason we concentrate on Jesus Christ as we move ahead. I incorporated the power of our God tonight before I came on the air. I was reminded an hour or so prior to coming into the studio of my need of spiritual and emotional power. I felt very weak, and I sat here for the better part of 20 minutes before I dared to energize our equipment and get it rolling. I had a spiritual defeat about an hour before our program began tonight, which touched me emotionally and physically. And realizing that we're dealing with something tonight that's way beyond me or my power or ability to express or even to explain. And even now I'm struggling, like everything, against another power, that of the enemy of the soul. And that's why I ask you who believe in God to pray with me, that the power of God might touch each one of us and liberate us from the bondage of the power of Satan. Whatever your need might be right now, whether it's financial, emotional, whatever it is, let's just focus once again on Jesus who said, "Come to me. All power is given to me in heaven and in earth." And through Philippians chapter 4, St. Paul speaking, "My God will supply every need of yours according to his riches in glory." I wept tonight because I didn't feel that I could come on the air. And I contended with the enemy. And even now, I sense the weakness, but God is doing exceeding abundantly above all that we could ask or think, according to the book of Ephesians, that letter from St. Paul, a great warrior of his.
We tune in now to a person who was in great need. The singer leads us in prayer as we bring our needs and our cry and our agony and heart before Almighty God.

heartfelt expression of prayer and song by Kathy Tricoli leads us to the true source of all power, our God. Tonight's program, Night Sounds, with the subtitle, More Power to You. What certainly suggests that the weakest person on earth can touch the greatest power in the universe. Let me just read a scripture verse for you, and I feel that the power of God speaks through His Word. We're in 1 John in the New Testament. These words, "And this is the confidence that we have before Him, that if we ask anything according to His will, He hears us. And if we know that He hears us in whatever we ask, we know that we have the requests which we have asked from Him. And whatever we ask, we receive from Him, because we keep His commandments and do the things that are pleasing in His sight. And this is His commandment, that we believe in the name of His Son, Jesus Christ, and love one another just as He commanded us." So tonight the Bible contains a good many promises of God's blessing to His people. Whether speaking to Israel or Christians or both, however, whether for healing or prosperity, these promises are conditioned upon God's wisdom and will in the particular situation and upon the obedience of His people. I guess it's our natural inclination to make the only condition our ability to believe that God will give us what we want, to try to develop a faith that always gets the promise to work out the way we want it to work. Prayer tonight does not tap God like a genie in a bottle, who exists to do our bidding whenever we summon Him, but is the Creator of all, who calls us to turn from our excesses and our thing, to stop for a moment, consider what His will might be, and submit to Him. God is a God of power. A moment ago, I mentioned the book of Ephesians, chapter 3, verse 20. If we ask according to His will, in His time, and in His method, He will give exceeding abundantly above all that we could ask or think. So tonight, in our program titled, More Power to You, there are so many things that crowd into our sensibilities and our emotions and our minds that we would conclude they are the priority. But submission to God's will is the most important thing that we could do, to tap His power and seek His working in our lives. I enjoy so much any song of prayer or a song that touches Scripture. And as we're thinking of need tonight, our greatest need being the touch of God on our lives, which incorporates everything else in His time, I'm going to call Steve Green again to sing for us once more the song we may have heard many times. We need the touch of power. We need God's touch to implement in our lives His will. Let's just take a moment right now.

soloist Steve Green with that beautiful song of prayer, Touch Your People, once again. This is Night Sounds. I'm Bill Pierce. Thank you for joining me tonight. Our program title is More Power to You, and we're concentrating on God's power because, again, that involves and incorporates every other need and every so-called power or force. If our individual hearts and minds and emotions and spirits are given and yielded to Him, heaven only knows what kind of power He will allow us. There's power through music. You've already heard it tonight. Speaking of the power of prayer, Night Sounds depends on prayer to go on another day and another night. We depend upon God's people to pray with us, to be here with us in spirit and in help and with our needs. And we thank you for responding to us. And as we mentioned the power of music, it reminds me that not only do we pray for you and with you, but also through the power of music, 12 or 13 albums instrumentally and vocally delivered. These songs are dedicated to the power of Jesus Christ and delivered in His name. If you'd like to share with us, ask for a catalog or information, our mailing address is Night Sounds, Wheaton, Illinois, 60189. In thinking of power and the need of it and revival and a new input and inflow of power, my mind goes back to an old song that we used to sing years ago in evangelistic circuits. This will wake you up, but so be it. To know God's power in revival in your heart and mine can bring forth the greatest results you or I ever dreamed.

Lord, we thank you that you've told us through your word that you use the weak things of the world to confound the wise, and that your power, your strength is made perfect in our weakness. I just pray that you'll touch that one tonight who is reaching out to you, that he or she may sense the presence and power of the Spirit of God in their lives. Take us through the night and into tomorrow. Thank you for helping me to get through this program tonight. I really appreciate it. We ask this in the name of Jesus Christ, our Lord, who made it all possible. Amen. Thank you so much for sharing with me tonight. And I look forward to meeting you again. If not here, through Night Sounds, in the air with Christ, which will be far better. Meanwhile, our mailing address is Night Sounds, Wheaton, Illinois, 60189. So may his energy take you through. And God bless you till we meet again. His peace be upon you.

God's Word meets us right where we are, steady, true, and full of hope. This is KHCB's Verse of the Week from Psalm 91:4. He will cover you with His pinions, and under His wings you may seek refuge. His faithfulness is a shield and bulwark. Carry this verse with you this week. Let it shape your steps. Thanks for listening to KHCB, helping you draw closer in your daily walk with Jesus.

0: At KHCB, we know that the best way to draw closer to God and strengthen your faith is by spending time in His Word. That's why we're giving away a beautiful Bible bookmark featuring this powerful reminder from Psalm 145, verse 18. The Lord is near to all who call on Him. Let it encourage you as you spend time in Scripture. 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
1: A profound line in an old hymn says, "Bind my wandering heart to thee." Did you know that at our core, we all have hearts bent on rejecting God? That's hard to accept as true. But in Genesis 3, when the fall happened at the very first sin, our hearts were fractured to the root, but not beyond repair. Did you know we can find God's rescue plan through Jesus in verse 15? All along, even though our hearts are intrinsically flawed and at every turn we reject God, Jesus was already on his way to the cross. If your girl is in a season of wandering away from God, set your heart to pray for him to bring her back into the fold. Then rejoice in Christ's salvation and welcome her home when she returns.
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1: It's 83 and mostly cloudy. Wind is from the south at 5 to 10 miles per hour. Tonight, partly cloudy with a low in the upper 70s. Then tomorrow, rain showers with a high in the upper 90s. Tomorrow night, partly cloudy with a low in the upper 70s. It's 83 and mostly cloudy.

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1: What you don't know doesn't worry you, though it probably should. You couldn't be out of money since you still have checks in your checkbook, right? That lump that you have on your neck, as long as you ignore it, it can't hurt you. Or can it? It's not only your bank account or your health which is an issue, it's your spiritual life as well. Strange, is it not, how we prefer to ignore issues rather than confront them? I often think of the instruction manual for a small single-engine aircraft. It said something like this: if you are flying at night and you lose power, try to restart the engine. If that fails, when you reach an altitude of 200 meters, turn on your landing lights. If you don't like what you see, then turn them off again. The sad fact is that a lot of people have turned off their landing lights when it comes to some very important things in life. Some do it in a high school or college classroom. Some do it simply because they don't like what the Bible says. Too confining, too limiting, well, puritanical. They like what they're doing and don't want to change, so they just turn out the lights. When ignorance is demolished by truth, it is alarming, perhaps devastating. Knowing that the lump on your neck is cancer may shake you up, but it could save your life. Of course, no one likes thinking of the surgeon's knife, or chemotherapy or radiation. Yet losing your hair or your appetite is widely preferred to losing your life. Now, going back to the issue of truth and God, how do you know what is truth or prejudice? How can you be sure? Do you simply take someone else's word for it, or do you want to know for yourself? When Paul did a speaking tour of Greece, he came to a place identified today as Berea. There he went into the synagogue and proclaimed Jesus Christ as the Son of God, who lived, died, and rose again. And the Bereans quickly accepted what Paul said, right? Not exactly. Dr. Luke says that they received the message with great eagerness, but examined the scriptures every day to see if what Paul said was truth. They had settled the issue, however, as to what is truth. They were fully persuaded that the scriptures were true, and that God had revealed himself through them. Question: do you have that same assurance? You may answer, yes, no problem. But chances are, you're not quite sure. Many intelligent individuals have never gone much beyond the cover of this grand old book that we call the Bible. They turned the lights off a long time ago. They accepted the mindset of teachers or professors, our culture and our society. How do you know the Bible is true? There are rational answers which dispel any doubt that you may have, including the abundance of manuscript evidence that says the writings of scriptures have been preserved without corruption over the years, the unintended but powerful testimony of archaeology, the element of the supernatural, which includes amazing prophecies given hundreds of years before their historical fulfillment, to say nothing of the personal connection with God, which comes by testing the promises of this book, the Bible. Ignorance is not comforting, and faith is not blind. Turning on the lights may require some thinking, some investigation, asking some hard questions about your personal life, and be willing to accept the truth which God will reveal to you. But through his Son, God gave a promise. Jesus said, "Then you will know the truth, and the truth will set you free."
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2: 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Draw closer with a KHCB Verse of the Week from Psalm 91:4. He will cover you with his pinions, and under his wings you may seek refuge. His faithfulness is a shield and bulwark. Carry this verse with you this week. Let it shape your steps. 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

0: Today with Ed Cannon, the president of the Far East Broadcasting Company. And a number of years ago, we went to Manila in the Philippines. I was amazed at the ministry of FEBC there.
1: Can I tell you a little bit about the history, Wayne, how we ended up in Manila? 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We had absolutely no idea what to do or where to go, but we stumbled across the Philippines and started building a shortwave tower, which was the beginning of FEBC's history. 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
1: Have you ever had something very difficult, painful, and heartbreaking come into your life, and the problem seemed to last for a long, long time? Hey, what gives? Well, whatever big problem you might be facing in life today, God wants to use it to show the world that He is the true God and there is no one else like Him. While we want immediate deliverance from our troubles, God often waits to deliver. He wants to use our trouble for a purpose. 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Now that's real hope.
0: And you can find that real hope when you visit fromhisheart.org.
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0: Hi, I'm John Erickson Todd, and just listen to these lines from this old hymn. Could we with ink the ocean fill, and were the skies of parchment made, were every stalk on earth a quill, and every man a scribe by trade, to write the love of God above would drain the ocean dry, nor could the scroll contain the whole, though stretched from sky to sky. Wow. In 1917, those beautiful words were found scrawled on the wall of a mental asylum, and whoever wrote it must have done so to keep his spirits hopeful. Despite the man's torment, he could know that the love of God would see him through many a dark night in that awful place. The lesson? Yes, even Christians can suffer from mental illness. So, if I am describing you, remember, nothing is more calming, more quieting, and more hopeful to the troubled mind than rehearsing how deep and wide the love of God really is.
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1: It's 82 and partly cloudy. Wind is from the south at 5 to 10 miles per hour. Today, thunderstorms with a high around 102. Tonight, partly cloudy with a low in the upper 70s. Then tomorrow, partly cloudy with a high in the upper 90s. Tomorrow night, clear with a low in the low 80s. It's 82 and partly cloudy.

0: Thanks for joining me today on Mission Network News. I'm Steve O'Dell. Persecution is growing worldwide, yet some Christians are responding with prayers that might surprise you. Then one simple skill is helping families in India resist traffickers before exploitation ever begins. That story coming in just a few moments. But first, one in seven Christians lives under high levels of persecution, says International Christian Concern. The Christian Post calls it a pervasive human rights crisis. Todd Nettleton with Voice of the Martyrs USA says,
1: I had underlined that not from the standpoint of what it says, but just how different it is from how VOM views. From a political perspective, yes, it is a human rights crisis. But from the standpoint of we as Christian believers, this is exactly what Jesus said was going to happen.
0: The Bible promises persecution. Talk to Christians in hostile countries. They're not surprised by it.
1: This is something that God works in the midst of. The places where the church is growing are often the places where persecution is most intense.
0: Religious freedom matters, but Nettleton believes our first response to persecution should be walking alongside the family of God in prayer, not politics. He tells the story of Bob Fu, who was imprisoned for his faith in China.
1: And he said, well, before I went to prison, when one of my fellow Christians was arrested, I would pray, Lord, get them out of prison as soon as possible. And he said, after I was in prison, I would pray, Lord, empower them to do your will for as long as it's your will to be in prison, and then bring them safely out of prison.
0: Pray for the persecuted church. Meanwhile, August marks 5 years since Afghanistan fell to Taliban control. The terrorists captured 26 provincial capitals in 10 days before rolling into Kabul, leading then-President Ashraf Ghani to flee the country. August finished with the United States troop withdrawal, leaving Afghanistan under Taliban rule. FMI's Nehemiah says, since then,
2: women and girls have been barred from secondary schools and universities. Many women have been prohibited from working. Strict dress codes have been enforced, and peaceful protests have been suppressed.
0: Women aren't the only ones suffering.
2: Journalists and civil society organizations face increasing censorship, and access to information continues to shrink. Humanitarian organizations are also finding it increasingly difficult.
0: Yet the Lord's work continues.
2: Through our local ministry partners, we have distributed more than 5,000 audio storyteller devices throughout Afghanistan. 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
0: Read the full report online to learn how you can help. And today is World Day Against Trafficking. In India, poverty and lack of education create openings for traffickers to exploit millions of people. Mission India is highlighting one practical way to help prevent trafficking before it begins: literacy. Raina Miller with Mission India says,
3: the estimate is that 8 million people in India are affected by sex trafficking. And so they're drawn into this form of work that they maybe didn't even sign up for, and that they're tricked into being stuck with.
0: Through Mission India's adult literacy classes, students learn reading, writing, math, health tools, entrepreneurship, and their rights in society. Those skills open the door to a safer future and protect families from traffickers' schemes.
3: Sometimes all it takes is for them to just be knowledgeable that this is a problem. So that if someone shows up and tries to trick them into being trafficked, they know what signs to watch out for, and they know to say no.
0: The local Christian teachers also introduce literacy students to the gospel.
3: They're finding their worth in Jesus, and they're seeing him provide for them through this caring teacher who is discipling them and just preparing them for life in general.
0: Pray trafficking survivors find freedom, and for those at risk to have tools and confidence in Christ. 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I'm Steve O'Dell.
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0: friend, just as the little puppy rapidly turns into a large-footed little dog that stumbles around in the house, and then he becomes the very grooming picture of companionship, it takes time. It takes growth. The little plant that is put into the soil, and it begins to mature and root and grow. You water, the sun reaches it, and then there is the developing of the plant and a beautiful flower. In a similar manner, you and I need to grow. We need to grow spiritually. And no one can grow spiritually who lacks the assurance of salvation. Feeling that you're a Christian, hoping you're destined for heaven, this will never give you peace of mind. But the Bible teaches us that there is an assurance of salvation through faith in our Lord Jesus Christ. And this is the beginning of our growth. These things have I written unto you that believe on the name of the Son of God, that you might know you have eternal life. That's the assurance that God wants for you. Now the Bible is a living book, written by a loving Savior, and in it he provides basic principles, guidance, inspiration for living. Set aside time to read your Word, your Bible, daily. Start with reading a chapter at a time out of John's Gospel, possibly. And then look for a family fellowship of other Christians that'll teach the Word of God, explain it to you, that you might grow in grace and in favor with God and man, grow in the knowledge of our Lord Jesus Christ. Spiritual growth is of tremendous importance. Don't stand or sit still spiritually. Grow for the glory of God and your blessing. This is Bob Clark with encouragement.
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2: Jesus said to his disciples, "Go and make disciples of all nations, baptizing them in the name of the Father and of the Son and of the Holy Spirit." Now, the word baptize literally means to dip or to drench. So the Christian life is all about being drenched in the Father, plunged into the Son, and soaked in the Spirit. The Father, the Son, and the Holy Spirit permeate every part of a believer's life. Now, we can't fully comprehend the nature of God, but God has revealed that He is Father, Son, and Holy Spirit. We come to know the Father through the Son, and we are led to the Son by the work of the Holy Spirit.
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0: Welcome to the Bible Study with Robert Clark, Bible teacher of Houston, Texas. The Bible Study is a 15-minute look at God's Word with an emphasis of practically applying the truth of Scripture to our everyday lives. If you have a question about today's lesson, an address will be given at the close of the program. But now with today's Bible Study, here's Bob Clark.
1: Thank you, Bruce. Our loving Father, we give Thee our thanks for Thy beloved Son. We realize that we have been so spiritually enriched through His marvelous work at Calvary and His continued work making intercession for us, preserving and keeping us. Indeed, great is Thy faithfulness, and we thank Thee, Father. And we ask Thee that each of our listening family would be blessed in spirit, instructed by Thy Holy Spirit, and enriched because of the having a refreshing reminder of the truth of Thy Word. This we pray in the name and for the glory of our Lord Jesus Christ. Amen. In the book of Galatians, chapter 5, we found out that the fruit of the Spirit is 9 basic characteristics, 9 attributes of character, not action, not conduct, but character. Love, joy, peace, that is inward.

0: Liberty, life, love, fruit unto God are the great words of this chapter and Christianity. How do you stand on these subjects? Are you trapped in a legalistic religion of works to secure your salvation? Are you seeing from the Word of God the absolute futility of such a program of fleshliness, which only engenders bondage, pride, divisions, strife? Now I pray the Word of God will bring light, liberty, and spirituality to us. Remind yourselves that the mark of a believer is the presence of a new nature, not the fact that he doesn't sin. In this particular portion of Scripture, it's the idea that God has created life within us through faith, and the flesh rebels against the Spirit, that is, the new life. And we produce indulgences and religious, social, personal sins, but the positive is to yield to the impulses of the Holy Spirit, and thus our life is characterized by being in spirit. That was what was said in chapter 5 and verse 16. This I say then, walk in spirit, in the realm and the sphere of the Holy Spirit, and you'll not fulfill the lust of the flesh. Now I am sure that we can see that returning to keeping the law of Moses as a mode of increasing spirituality is in definite contradiction to the teaching of this very book. In the 6th chapter, Paul puts forth the Galatians some exhortations which doubtless have their origin in the particular problems in Galatia at that time. However, they have arisen, I assume, because of this new teaching and legalism. The law cuts off the offender. The law says, thus do, and thou shalt live. And we find blessing if we do all the things written in the law. However, to fail is to be cut off from the blessing and salvation. The law demands love in the first commandment, but cannot provide the affection. The law was weak because it worked upon the flesh. The law cannot be fulfilled by those of us who are in flesh or acting in the flesh. The first verse of chapter 6 we read, not the law, but a rich and meaningful commandment of grace. The offender is not cut off. In grace it is rather, brethren, if a man be overtaken in a fault, you which are spiritual, restore such a one in the spirit of meekness, considering yourself, lest you also be tempted. So this is a fresh effort to remind each of the state of the other Christians, or the apostles' use of the word brethren, should recall to us the firm and foundational fact of our mutual relationships in Christ. Christ said, inasmuch as you have done it unto one of these, you have done it unto me. You and I are urged to allow the Holy Spirit and his impulses and the guidance of the Word of God that go and direct us and implicate our lives with the lives and blessing of others. And if somebody fails, restore them. Don't condemn them and denounce them. This is the operation of grace by faith.
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2: 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This is KHCB's Verse of the Week from Psalm 91:4. He will cover you with his pinions, and under his wings you may seek refuge. His faithfulness is a shield and bulwark.

0: summer has its own rhythms. 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
1: It's 81 and clear. Wind is from the south at 5 to 10 miles per hour. Today, thunderstorms with a high around 102. Tonight, partly cloudy with a low in the upper 70s. Then tomorrow, partly cloudy with a high in the upper 90s. Tomorrow night, clear with a low in the low 80s. It's 81 and clear.

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1: This is the God-Centered Minute. Here's Josh Moody.
0: People have a dystopian view of the future, that the world is getting worse, the culture is getting worse, the society, it's all doom and gloom all the time. And of course, if you have that view of the future, your tendency will be to hunker down, to buy a plot of land in some place in the middle of nowhere and create your own bunker and prep for survival, because it's dystopia, it's coming. But that's not a Christian view of the future either. Jesus says, "I'll build my church and the gates of hell will not prevail against it." He says, "Go and make disciples of all nations." He doesn't say, "Hide in the backwoods somewhere with a bunch of survival prep."
1: 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That address is godcenteredlife.org.
2: Hello, friends, and welcome once again to Sincerely Yours Time. Thanks to all of you who have taken the time to write to us this summer. We've been grateful for your notes, cards, letters, and emails that we have received. Like this listener who wrote to us just a couple of days ago, and they say, "Listening for nearly 50 years, don't know what I would do without you and the Lord." Well, thank you. We are grateful for an opportunity that we have to come alongside of you in your journey with Jesus Christ. Of course, it is our desire here at KHCB, and this is pretty simple, but very important. It is our desire that you would draw closer to Jesus Christ each and every day as you listen in. I'm encouraged to hear from you, friend. Thank you so much for being a part of the KHCB family, and thanks for taking the time to write to us. A couple of Christmas cards and notes here in the mail. Yes, that's right, in response to Christmas in July. Here's a listener that writes to us, "Merry Christmas in July. Thank you." They are listening in Arkansas to 93.5 FM. Here's a Christmas card that we received in the mail. KHCB staff and volunteers, keep up your good work. Merry Christmas in July in Christian love. And this is from a listener in Texas City. So kind of fun to see some of these Christmas cards and notes coming our way here in July. I trust that you enjoyed some of the Christmas music that you heard here last week on KHCB. Those familiar Christmas carols certainly grab your attention here when the weather is warm, but also a beautiful reminder of the gift of Jesus Christ, Emmanuel with us, something that we can celebrate all year long. I hope that you and your family enjoyed Christmas in July here on KHCB. Well, friends, if you have a moment or two, we'd enjoy hearing from you. Our email address is email@khcb.org. Or you can send something to the street address here, 2424 South Boulevard, Houston, Texas, 77098. Again, that's 2424 South Boulevard, Houston, Texas, 77098. Let's take a look now at our daily financial report, a report of the Lord's faithfulness. He has sustained the work of KHCB for over 64 years through friends like you, and we are grateful. $3,294 received for the ministry today, $637 for the Pete Steigerwald Legacy Fund. That is our capital expense fund that helps us to buy things like satellite receivers, satellite dishes, generators, and other equipment that we need here to keep the network on the air. Our total now for this month of July, $202,390. Our operational budget for the month is $350,000. And that means that we are $149,702 short of budget here in this month of July. We are grateful for your prayers and faithful financial support. Until the next time we get together, may the Lord bless you and keep you. Sincerely yours, Scott Cruz.
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0: 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Now, finding out more about this ministry and using drama and film to share the gospel. It's a virtual conference, and so this will be held August 3rd through the 8th. Just go online to find out more and sign up for the virtual global gathering of drama and film ministers. Taking classes in biblical studies is going to be held at Carpenter's Bible Institute. They offer degrees in associate and bachelor's level in biblical studies, and the classes are online. They're going to begin in September, but they'll host an orientation in person or online August 20th at 7 p.m. You can find out more about the classes this semester. 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You've heard a page from the church calendar. 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Go under the menu, select resources, and then community calendar. Announcements on the calendar do not constitute an endorsement of the event or organization by KHCB.
1: Letting others know about your faith in Jesus Christ for salvation can be a challenge. Jerry Wiles suggests this idea on how to be a faithful witness.
2: Occasionally I'm asked the question, how do you get people motivated to share their faith? Well, I believe an important ingredient in our motivation to share Christ with others is our understanding of God's principles and ways. Psalms 119, verse 27 says, "Make me to understand the way of your precepts, so shall I meditate on your wondrous works." Understanding is more than just knowledge or mental awareness. It penetrates our soul and heart and affects our very being. Have you noticed how people usually talk about the things that they are most familiar with, what they understand, and what's most important to them? Jesus said, "Out of the abundance of the heart, the mouth speaks." Let's make sure our hearts are fixed on the Lord and that we are trusting Him to make us understand the way of His precepts so we'll speak of His wondrous works. This is Jerry Wiles encouraging you to seek understanding and share it with others.
1: Helps and suggestions on being a faithful witness can be obtained by contacting Jerry Wiles through Living Water International. Call 1-877-594-4426 or contact him through the website of www.water.cc.
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0: Back to Genesis with Dr. John Morris, geologist and president of the Institute for Creation Research. Dr. Morris, some animals have been around for a long time, haven't they?
1: Indeed they have, Chris. Actually, from a biblical perspective, when God created the various kinds of animals in Genesis 1, He intended those kinds to survive and continue into the present. Some have gone extinct and some have adapted and changed somewhat, but the basic kinds are still the same. Evolutionists, on the other hand, are confused by what they call persistent fossils, where one organism in the fossil record dated at millions of years old is identical to the same organism alive today. This lack of change is not what evolution would predict. Examples of persistent fossils are numerous, including the horseshoe crab and the ant, etc., etc. Face it, Chris, evolution doesn't happen, but creation, now that did happen back in Genesis.
0: For more on creation, visit our website at icr.org.
2: One verse, one moment. God speaking into your day. Here's the KHCB verse of the week from Psalm 91:4. He will cover you with His pinions, and under His wings you may seek refuge. His faithfulness is a shield and bulwark.

Carry this verse with you this week. Let it shape your steps. We're KHCB, helping you draw closer to the heart of Jesus Christ.

0: right, kids, stop listening. 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

0: Arguing is an act of cooperation. A parent who can't get their child to stop arguing is a parent who is arguing with their child. Come on, be the parent. Stop entertaining the argument by standing there and listening to it. Yes, kids need to know the reason for your rule or decision. I mean, the values behind your rules are what you want to move them toward, right? But once an explanation has been given, stop standing there and empowering them to argue with you. Just turn and walk away. And then pick up the clothes they refuse to wash themselves and put the clothes in timeout for 2 weeks. For Family Life Blended, I'm Ron Deal.
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1: It's 81 and partly cloudy. Wind is from the south at 5 to 10 miles per hour. Today, thunderstorms with a high around 102. Tonight, partly cloudy with a low in the upper 70s. Then tomorrow, partly cloudy with a high in the upper 90s. Tomorrow night, clear with a low in the low 80s. It's 81 and partly cloudy.

0: Just when you think little kids are pretty much all about their toys and TV and what's to eat, they amaze you again. Yeah, our daughter had one of those times when our grandson was puttering around the house in his jammies one early morning, and he wandered over to an east window, and he stared out the brightening early morning sky for a few moments, and then he suddenly launched a question Mommy's way. Mommy, who painted the sky? Well, before his mother could answer, our grandson answered his own question. Jesus do. I'm Ron Hutchcraft. I want to have a word with you today about beyond creation to the source. That little guy saw something in the beauty of creation that morning that many grown-up people tragically miss, that there's someone behind the beauty, and he is the point of it all. I mean, a two-year-old seemed to understand in his own way what many of us miss if we just admire the painting. The point is to know the painter. If you consider yourself a spiritual seeker, it's important to realize that God has throughout your life and even now been putting life experiences and life scenery in front of you for one reason, to get your attention so you would give yourself to the one who does such awesome things. But so far, maybe you've missed him. In our word for today from the Word of God in Romans 1, beginning with verse 19, God says of us, what may be known about God is plain to them because God has made it plain to them. For since the creation of the world, God's invisible qualities, his eternal power and divine nature, have been clearly seen, being understood from what has been made, so that men are without excuse. God says here, after all the ways I've displayed my greatness and my power to you, you have no excuse for not having a personal relationship with me. He then spells out the tragic mistake that so many of us have made without ever realizing it. He said, they exchanged the glory of the immortal God for a lie and worshipped and served created things rather than the Creator. We've gotten hung up on what he made for us, and we missed him. You know, you've had a number of God sightings in your life, even if you don't realize it or acknowledge it. You got a glimpse of his power and love in the birth of a baby, in a time your life was spared, in encountering the amazing engineering of the human body, in the majesty of the ocean that you felt, the mountains, the skies, some scenic rush that you felt. You brushed close to your Creator when you were thinking about death and that it's inevitable. And when you looked at the way a follower of Jesus lived and died, or in the question or insight of a little child. Over and over, your Creator has been trying to get your attention, trying to direct you to the one way you can have a love relationship with him that you were made for. The Bible says, Christ died for sins to bring you to God. The ultimate reach of God for you was the sending of his one and only Son to love you enough to die for the sin that's been the wall between you and God. You may say, well, I believe in God. Well, the Bible says even the demons believe in God and shudder. No, the issue isn't believing in God. It's belonging to God. He's the belonging you've been looking for your whole life. And here's how it begins according to the Bible. To all who received him, that's Jesus, he gave the right to become the children of God. Imagine, born into God's family, loved, protected by him forever. That's the possibility God's putting in front of you today. And your personal love relationship with him begins when you tell Jesus you're putting your total trust in him to forgive your sin and get you to heaven when you die. He's the only one who had the power to walk out of his grave, and he can deliver eternal life to your soul. Tell him today, Jesus, I'm yours. I think our website might help you get to that point and know that you have. Would you go there? Check it out today, anewstory.com. That's anewstory.com. This painter of all that's beautiful and awe-inspiring can make a masterpiece out of the rest of your life.
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0: 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Just go online to find out more and sign up for the virtual global gathering of drama and film ministers. 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
1: You wouldn't have wanted to meet me during my dark years. Long hair, unshaven, sadistic.

0: did I get that way? With parents who moved us to a nice suburb so we could have the good life. Mom even took us to Sunday school and church where she sang in the choir. Then we moved to the country and gave up church. A neighbor took us kids to worship services until I was in junior high. Then Dad wanted me to caddy for him on Sunday while he played golf. My personality changed dramatically as my idols became Hitler and other modern-day murderers. I kept a swastika in my room and deliberately smoked at school, which was forbidden. When the principal ordered me to get rid of my collection of bizarre pictures and hate symbols, I switched my allegiance to drugs and rock musicians. After high school, I worked some and rebelled plenty. Took a bath now and then. My friends and I would get high and talk philosophy. I read the Bible because of the cool descriptions about God's wrath in the Old Testament. Then I started reading the New Testament and reveled in the words of Jesus as he railed against the hypocrites. The crucifixion, however, ended my obsession with brutality. I saw that Jesus had suffered and died for me. Long hair and all, I went back to church, and those people were not offended. God's love, demonstrated by those saints, drew me to the altar where I received Christ as Savior. God cleaned me up spiritually and physically so I could tell others about his salvation. I'm Gary Bergdorf, urging you to put your trust in the Lord. If the Son therefore shall make you free, ye shall be free indeed.
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1: It's 80 and mostly cloudy. Wind is from the south-southwest at 5 to 10 miles per hour. Today, thunderstorms with a high around 102. Tonight, partly cloudy with a low in the upper 70s. Then tomorrow, partly cloudy with a high in the upper 90s. Tomorrow night, clear with a low in the low 80s. It's 80 and mostly cloudy.
2: How do you do? Interesting, isn't it, how life changes direction? You start out planning to go one way and end up going another, like the man in this story. As a youth, his life revolved around sports, wanting to excel, to be a winner. Now he is, but not in the way he expected. Not since his heart and mind and life were unshackled.

0: proclaiming the good news through true life stories of real people. This is Unshackled, dramatized and produced in Chicago by Pacific Garden Mission. You're broken, homeless, wandering the city streets. Where do you go as darkness falls? Well, just ahead you see the lighted sign, Pacific Garden Mission, and you are drawn there like a drowning man to a lighthouse. Inside, they greet you with smiles and open arms. They offer you a meal, a shower, fresh clothing, and a bunk for the night, and all free. How do they do it? Well, the counselor smiles when you ask. A lot of people care, he says. And then he opens the book and tells you about the one who cares more than any other. He shows you many things about yourself that you always knew but never wanted to face. Somehow you're ready now. The truth will set you free, he says, and it does. Now for broadcast around the earth, here is program number 2512 in the series Unshackled, the program that makes you face yourself and think.
1: Honey, I've been thinking. We need to get Dave a good baseball glove.
2: Can we afford it?
1: One way or another, we have to.
2: I don't know, Buck. The other kids need things, too. That seems like a luxury.
1: Well, he made the team, honey, and I'm real proud of him for that. He's playing outfield, and you need a good glove to catch those fly balls.
2: You and your sports. You think it's the most important thing in the world.
1: Well, it is when you're a kid. Besides, being an athlete develops character.
2: Doing chores and homework is what develops character.
1: Well, he does his chores. Never fails to cut wood and bring in coal for the stove.
2: Dave's a good kid. He's very responsible.
1: So I'm gonna take him shopping and buy him a new glove. We'll just have to sacrifice somewhere else.
0: The man in our story was the oldest of five children, born into a loving family that lived in Spartanburg, South Carolina. In many ways, his was an ideal home in the ideal American community, with close ties and no major problems, except one. This is the story of how he discovered the problem as well as the solution. The true story of Dave Walton, right now on Unshackled.
3: Daddy was a railroad car inspector for 42 years. On the side, he was a professional prize fighter who encouraged my two brothers and me to excel in sports. If we were playing a ball game, Daddy was there, cheering us on. I still have the glove he bought me in 1955. But of all the presents he gave me, I treasure more than anything else the time he spent with us.
4: Hey, our team won!
1: Yeah, they sure did. They won all right. You should have been there for the last few minutes of the game. Man, talk about excitement.
4: Yeah, how about a pig dinner to celebrate?
1: Oh, I'm real proud of Dave here. Scored a touchdown. Third one this season. Oh, I tell you, this kid is really gifted. Old Tarbucket here in baseball's just as good at football. Yeah, he'll go a long way in sports.
3: Sports became my life as I continued to excel in baseball, football, and basketball. My parents were very proud of me, and so was Grandma Sis, my dad's mother. She lived in North Carolina and came to visit for a week every summer. One evening, we sat on the porch together.
2: Your dad is mighty proud of you, Dave.
3: Yeah, especially when I was voted the most valuable player on the baseball team.
2: That's good. It means you're a team player.
3: My picture was even in the newspaper.
2: Your dad showed me.
3: Yeah, when I came home with the trophy, Mom had a batch of fudge waiting.
2: She's a good mother, and you're like your dad. He's a sports fanatic.
3: Yeah, he says the team that won't be beat can't be beat.
2: He's right. What a beautiful time of day with the sun setting and all.
3: Oh, yeah, sure is, Grandma Sis. Look, the lightning bugs are coming out.
2: Heaven will be like this, peaceful and beautiful, beyond our wildest dreams, streets of gold, no more sickness or tears, and best of all, Jesus, the light of heaven.
3: My friend Wayne and his family talk like that. They pray a lot, too. They always pray before they eat.
2: We should give thanks to God. Everything we have and everything we are came from Him.
3: Even athletic ability?
2: Even that. You should want to live for Jesus, Dave.
3: Well, I've been to church a few times.
2: I'm praying that you'll get on God's team and play for the kingdom of God.
3: Well, religion's okay, Grandma Sis, but sports are what I really enjoy.
2: I'm real proud of you, Dave, but it would make me even happier if your name was written in the Lamb's Book of Life.
3: I asked Mom about all that religious talk, and she said Grandma Sis was a devout Christian. One night I saw her praying on her knees with the Bible at her side.
2: God, save David. Use him in your kingdom. Use him one day to preach the gospel around the world. Oh, save him, Lord. Don't let his life be wasted. Show him now the wonder of knowing you, the joy of salvation. Thank you, Lord, for dying for us, that everybody can be saved. Amen.
3: I loved my grandmother, and her prayers troubled me. But religion sat on the bench in my life. My coach's sermons were more of an inspiration than anything I heard in church. I had games to play and win.
1: Hey, son, how's your day?
3: Hey, I gotta go to the health food store, Dad, and get some protein supplements.
1: Oh, yeah? Who says?
3: Coach Cox. He says I gotta add some weight. If I do, I'm gonna start this year as quarterback of the football team.
1: Quarterback? That's great, son. Fantastic.
3: Yeah, you know what else he said? What skills I don't have, I make up for in desire. He said I have a big heart for sports.
1: Well, he's right, Dave. If you stay focused on your game and keep a strong desire to win, you'll succeed. Run with the right crowd, study hard, and you'll even get a college scholarship to play sports.
3: I followed Dad's advice and cut a wide swath in sports. I played guard on the basketball team, and we went to the state finals that year. I was on the junior high all-star team and was awarded the sportsmanship trophy. In the ninth grade, my good friend Don and I made the starting lineup for the high school baseball team. We lettered that year in baseball and also made the AAA all-star team, which opened a new door for us.
5: What a game!
3: We really stomped them, didn't we?
5: Yeah, the seniors will treat us like one of them now.
3: They ought to, Don. We scored big.
5: Yeah. Hey, you going out for a beer with the guys when we get back?
3: I don't know. What do you think?
5: I guess so.
3: One beer can't hurt, can it?
5: Well, Coach always says we shouldn't drink, but the rest of the guys doing, they're still playing ball.
3: I guess I'll go too. I don't want to look like a twerp.
6: At first, it was just an occasional thing to drink with the senior players, and my game didn't seem to be affected.
5: Way to go, Walton. Now, the way you reversed direction really confused him in the third quarter.
6: I had to find a receiver, and they were all covered.
5: Game could have gone either way, man. It was your running and punting that helped us win.
3: You know, Coach always said alcohol ruins your game, but I don't notice any difference.
5: Me neither.
3: So let's have another one.
6: Drinking to be accepted by your friends is a poor reason to drink. Even knowing that my father drank was not enough reason. Alcohol slows you down in sports. I was doing things I said I would never do. Losing my focus, losing my speed. Even so, in the 10th grade, I lettered in football and won many awards. Oh, Daddy was so proud.
1: Well, look at this. Another picture of you in the sports pages, Dave.
3: What's it say?
1: It says, Junior Walton, the gritty little quarterback, was given the team's coveted Most Valuable Player Award yesterday. The only player so honored on two occasions. Isn't that something?
2: That's wonderful, Dave.
3: Oh, there's Don's picture, too.
1: You know, you guys ought to get a sports scholarship for sure.
3: Oh, the scouts are coming out and watch us play.
1: Fantastic, son. You're doing great. I never saw anything like it. You've got it made as long as you keep focused.
6: But I had acquired a taste for alcohol and convinced myself that I could drink and still play. Although I still excelled in sports, I lived a double life, practicing hard and pretending to be a serious student while drinking more often. Alcohol did its damage.
5: Well, that's it for the season.
6: Yeah, what a finish.
1: Hey, Dave, wait up there.
5: Oh, hi, Mr. Walton.
1: A good game, you guys.
3: I was really off. I don't know how I missed that one ball.
1: Is something bothering you, son?
3: Nah, just tired, I guess.
5: Well, I gotta run. There's a Red Sox scouting to see me.
1: Well, that's great, Don. Good luck to you.
5: Yeah, see you, Don.
2: See ya.
6: Hope he gets a good offer.
1: You know, should have been you, Dave.
6: Oh, nah. The scouts quit coming around. Guess I'm not as good as I thought I was, huh?
1: You know, you're losing speed, son. Something's not right.
6: I graduated and had a 2-year scholarship to a small college that would have been extended 2 more years if I performed in sports and made good grades. Instead, I walked off the field. I told my friends it didn't matter, but I was lying. My parents were deeply hurt, especially when they discovered I was drinking.
2: I don't understand how you can do that, Dave. We didn't raise you that way. You know better.
6: All the guys on the team drink. I'm not the only one.
2: That's no excuse.
1: No, you could have gone so far, Dave. I thought you knew alcohol was deadly. I drank and it was no good. Drinking and playing sports don't mix. The one will overtake the other.
6: Yeah, I'm sorry, Dad.
1: Well, it's too late now.
2: We had such high hopes for you.
1: Son, I have no money to send you to college. Without a scholarship, you'll have to work your way through.
6: If my folks were disappointed, I was even more down about the turn my life had taken. Sports had been everything to me. I found a job but felt trapped by alcohol. Every payday, I would end up in a bar drinking and laughing with friends, gambling on the machines. I would leave broke and ashamed. Weekend after weekend was the same.
0: Dave was beginning to see the problem, but finding the solution would take longer. And he'll tell us about that in just a moment.
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6: In the summer of 1966, I met Diane, who was still a junior in high school, and we began dating.
8: I remember you, Dave, from the football games last year. You were always beating our team.
6: Oh, sorry about that.
8: You are not. You'd do it again if you could.
6: Oh, you're right. I really miss competitive sports.
8: Are you going to college? You could play there.
6: A couple of my teachers talked me into starting junior college in the fall.
8: Oh, you're such a great athlete. You should have gotten a sports scholarship.
6: Yeah, well, I kind of messed up there.
8: What do you mean?
6: Well, Coach warned us not to drink beer, but we did. It ruined my speed.
8: Oh, it's not too late, Dave. You can overcome that.
6: Well, Daddy always says a winner never stays down. He always gets back up. But, well, we all have limitations. Three years later, in 1969, Diane and I were married. She pursued her career as a hairdresser, helping me finish college with a major in sociology. I coached young people in football while I was in college. After graduation in 1972, I took a job with a health spa, but my drinking continued. At first, Diane joined me in going to dance clubs and bars, but then she quit. I couldn't.
8: Dave, please quit drinking, please.
6: Don't start that again, Diane.
8: It makes you hateful, not to mention all the money you waste.
6: God, what is it with women anyway? You know, they marry a guy and right away you try to change him. I am what I am.
8: You like being a Jekyll and Hyde?
6: Hey, knock it off.
8: You've changed, Dave. You're not the same man I married.
6: Well, you know what? You're the one who's changed. You used to go with me, remember? All of a sudden, what, you're too good to go to bars? You're too good to drink?
8: I want to have a family. And I thought maybe alcohol was causing the miscarriages.
6: You do what you want, but I'm going to drink. I can handle it.
8: Even if we have a baby, I think I'm pregnant again.
6: Our daughter Holly was born a week before Christmas in 1973, and I was filled with pride and joy. Yet only a few days later, I partied at the clubs with the boys, celebrating her birth. I went home that night feeling dead inside, fearful of the future and my ability to be a good father. The trouble was, I didn't know how to change. 2 years later, a man joined the health club and became a real friend to me.
5: Oh, I don't know, Dave. I thought if it worked out enough, I'd be as good as you, but maybe it's hopeless.
6: Oh, you'll surpass me, Dub.
5: No way, buddy. I used to watch you play football in high school. You're good, agile and fast.
6: Oh, once upon a time, maybe, but not anymore.
5: Yeah, more than once I saw you save the game.
6: Yeah, sometimes I miss those days.
5: Sometimes you have to let go of one thing in order to receive something else.
6: Yeah, but I keep wondering, is this all there is? I mean, even if you're successful, sooner or later it all ends.
5: Yeah, you're right. Mankind's been wrestling with that problem since the days of Solomon. Read the book of Ecclesiastes in the Bible sometime.
6: Maybe I will, Dub.
5: There's a wonderful verse in Jeremiah where God says, "For I know the thoughts that I think toward you, saith the Lord, thoughts of peace and not of evil, to give you an expected end." So just remember, Dave, God has a purpose for your life.
6: About that time, my younger brother gave his life to Christ and began telling the rest of us how great it was to follow Jesus. Dad wasn't very interested, and neither was I. My friend Dub didn't come to the health spa for about 3 weeks, and I missed his friendship. Then one day he called and invited me to church on Sunday, and I went. We arrived late and sat up front, so I didn't know that my brother had brought the whole family. At the end of the service, the preacher gave an invitation.
1: Today's the day of your salvation. Stand up right now and come forward and give your life to Christ. He offers forgiveness for your sins. He offers what no one else can give you, eternal life in Him. Don't be afraid to stand up for Jesus. He hung on the cross for you.
6: No one moved. I turned and looked in the eyes of a woman who was weeping, and somehow I knew she was praying for my salvation. I looked the other way and into the eyes of another woman, also weeping, and I knew she was also praying for me. I prayed, "God, please get this preacher to sing one more verse of that song because I want to be saved."
1: I was going to dismiss us in prayer, but I think the Lord wants us to sing one more stanza.
5: Glory to God.
1: Someone here wants to be saved today.

0: I went forward and opened my heart and life to Christ. While I stood there crying, two young men came forward, my brother bringing my other brother. Then two young women came forward, my two sisters. Then off the back row came my daddy to receive Jesus Christ along with the rest of us. What a great day. The whole family got saved. I couldn't wait to tell Diane.
1: How was church?
0: You won't believe it. I got saved.
1: Oh, Dave, that's wonderful.
0: Dub told me on the way home that he's been fasting and praying for me for the past 3 weeks.
1: I've been praying for you too, honey.
0: I didn't know you were a Christian.
1: I received Christ when I was a child at camp. Then I met you and stopped going to church.
0: Oh, Diane, we have to let Jesus rule our home from now on, okay? I don't ever want to lose touch with God. I can't believe how relieved I feel. Like a big weight was lifted off my shoulders.
1: Oh, Dave, I'm so proud of you for walking forward. And I'm so thankful to God for saving you. We'll go to church from now on, and we'll start reading the Bible.
0: My whole family was at church, Diane, and they all came forward.
1: Your whole family?
0: Everyone but Mom. I have to find out if she's saved.
2: I asked Jesus into my heart almost a year ago, Dave, while I was listening to a preacher on television.
0: How come you never said anything?
2: Your daddy was against religion then, so I kept quiet.
0: I don't think I can keep quiet, Mom. I feel so different. I have to tell others.
2: I've been praying for your daddy and all you children since then, and I've been writing letters to all kinds of people who love God, asking them to pray for my family.
0: Turns out Diane has been praying for me for years.
2: I didn't know she was a believer.
0: Oh, she was like you, kept her faith a secret.
2: I still can't get over how God answered our prayers all at once. The whole family.
0: I wish Grandma Sis was still alive. She used to pray for us, too.
2: Somehow I think she knows.
0: Oh, life will never be the same, Mom.
2: I know. Your father and I prayed together last night for the first time in our lives.
0: Yesterday, when we were all standing around the altar, Dad said he was really proud of me for going forward. Mom, that means more to me than all the rewards I've ever won. Diane and I began to change. We prayed together, asking forgiveness for all the hurt we had caused one another in the past. We joined a church, studied the Bible, and began witnessing to others. You know, I've been making waves at work, Diane. The boss called me in and wanted to know what was going on. We turned a swimming pool into a baptismal today.
1: Oh, you're kidding.
0: No, a couple of the guys wanted to know how they could have what I have, so I told them about Jesus. They prayed to receive Christ right there in the exercise room.
1: Oh, that's wonderful.
0: Isn't God great? I told them we'd probably gain a lot more members now, preachers and other believers.
1: How did they react to that?
0: Well, they said I had 6 months to prove myself. God allowed me to lead hundreds of people to Christ through my testimony at the health spa and through a lay ministry in prison and in churches. I also talked about Christ to old friends, like Don, who is now a successful pharmacist.
3: You've gone overboard on religion, Dave.
0: I can't help it, Don. Jesus turns everything upside down. The way you look at things, what seems important. All my life, I wanted to be a winner in sports. Now, I want to be a soul winner. He really changes your life.
3: Well, I'm pretty happy with mine. Business is good. We just bought a new house and my family's fine. Why would I want to change anything?
0: But you don't have the Lord. Without Him, you have nothing.
3: I go to church, Dave.
0: I know you do, Don, but I'm talking about a personal relationship with Christ. Jesus said, "Except a man be born again, he cannot see the kingdom of God." And it's true. I feel like the blind man who said, "Once I was blind, but now I can see." I'm telling you, Don, you need the Lord.
3: I have everything I need, Dave. Believe me, I'm fine.
0: He wasn't fine, but I didn't know it then. In 1980, I made a mission trip to Haiti that changed my life again. Seeing the hunger, the death, the people without hope, I dedicated my life to helping others. Meanwhile, Don had been sentenced to 3 years in prison for drug abuse. I wrote a letter pleading with him to accept Christ. One night I woke up thinking about him, so I prayed for him until morning. A few days later, we received a letter. Diane, it's a letter from Don.
1: Oh, what does he say?
0: He's saved. Oh, glory to God. He received Christ in prison.
1: Oh, praise the Lord.
0: Yet he says he was ready to commit suicide one night because he thought his life was over. A friend of his did end his life in solitary confinement. Oh, thank God I wrote him.
1: I hope he finds some good fellowship there and reads his Bible.
0: Oh, yes. He's in a Bible study and reading the Bible every day.
3: Dave, hey, buddy. Sure, it's good to see you.
0: Well, how does it feel to be out, Don?
3: Listen, the real freedom came when I was still locked up, when I prayed to receive Christ. Oh, I can't thank you enough for writing that letter. I was planning suicide when I got your letter.
0: It was the Lord, Don. He's not willing that any should perish.
3: I wish I'd listened years ago.
0: Well, what do you think God wants you to do now?
3: Well, because of my conviction, I can no longer be a pharmacist. So I told the Lord I'd serve him the rest of my life.
0: Same here. I preach in schools and prisons, anywhere. Why don't you come with me and give your testimony?
3: Oh, I'd love to.
0: Well, I'd like to start a rescue mission someday, you know, help some of the poor people who can't even afford to eat.
3: Listen, Dave, I'll go in with you on that.
0: You will? Oh, great.
3: Looks like God's leading us into a whole new game. Different equipment, new rules, same old opponent.
0: Oh, my grandma sure would be proud. Don and I started ministering together, preaching at churches, prisons, high schools, anywhere people would listen. More than 10 years ago, we opened a rescue mission in downtown Spartanburg, where we served the lost with physical and spiritual help. We've traveled the country sharing the good news of salvation, and have seen more than 40,000 people make professions of faith in Christ. Glory to God.
4: What about you, friend? Are you on the winning side? If you do not know the living God, what future do you have? Jesus Christ came to give you life and life more abundantly. To receive his gift of salvation, pray with us right now. Lord, I come to you with nothing but sin. I am lost without you. I believe you sent Jesus to die on the cross for my sins, that you raised him from the dead, that you want to save me and give me eternal life. Thank you, Lord. I'm asking you to come into my heart and life now to change me into your child. In Jesus' name I pray. Amen. John chapter 1, verse 12 promises, "But as many as received him, to them gave he power to become the sons of God, even to them that believe on his name." So if you prayed with us in faith, then you are now a child of God. Find a Bible-teaching church, read the Bible, and tell someone about your decision.
5: 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So until next time, unless our Lord returns before then, the doors to Pacific Garden Mission are open night and day. Thanks for listening, and may God

One verse, one moment. God speaking into your day. Here's the KHCB verse of the week from Psalm 91:4. He will cover you with his pinions, and under his wings you may seek refuge. His faithfulness is a shield and bulwark. Carry this verse with you this week. Let it shape your steps. We're KHCB, helping you draw closer to the heart of Jesus Christ.

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1: What you don't know doesn't worry you, though it probably should. You couldn't be out of money since you still have checks in your checkbook, right? That lump that you have on your neck, as long as you ignore it, it can't hurt you. Or can it? It's not only your bank account or your health which is an issue, it's your spiritual life as well. Strange, is it not, how we prefer to ignore issues rather than confront them? I often think of the instruction manual for a small single-engine aircraft. It said something like this: if you are flying at night and you lose power, try to restart the engine. If that fails, when you reach an altitude of 200 meters, turn on your landing lights. If you don't like what you see, then turn them off again. The sad fact is that a lot of people have turned off their landing lights when it comes to some very important things in life. Some do it in a high school or college classroom. Some do it simply because they don't like what the Bible says. Too confining, too limiting, well, puritanical. They like what they're doing and don't want to change, so they just

0: turn out the lights. When ignorance is demolished by truth, it is alarming, perhaps devastating. Knowing that the lump on your neck is cancer may shake you up, but it could save your life. Of course, no one likes thinking of the surgeon's knife, or chemotherapy or radiation. Yet losing your hair or your appetite is widely preferred to losing your life. Now, going back to the issue of truth and God, how do you know what is truth or prejudice? How can you be sure? Do you simply take someone else's word for it, or do you want to know for yourself? When Paul did a speaking tour of Greece, he came to a place identified today as Berea. There he went into the synagogue and proclaimed Jesus Christ as the Son of God, who lived, died, and rose again. And the Bereans quickly accepted what Paul said, right? Not exactly. Dr. Luke says that they received the message with great eagerness, but examined the scriptures every day to see if what Paul said was truth. They had settled the issue, however, as to what is truth. They were fully persuaded that the scriptures were true, and that God had revealed himself through them. Question: do you have that same assurance? You may answer, yes, no problem. But chances are, you're not quite sure. Many intelligent individuals have never gone much beyond the cover of this grand old book that we call the Bible. They turned the lights off a long time ago. They accepted the mindset of teachers or professors, our culture and our society. How do you know the Bible is true? There are rational answers which dispel any doubt that you may have, including the abundance of manuscript evidence that says the writings of scriptures have been preserved without corruption over the years, the unintended but powerful testimony of archaeology, the element of the supernatural, which includes amazing prophecies given hundreds of years before their historical fulfillment, to say nothing of the personal connection with God, which comes by testing the promises of this book, the Bible. Ignorance is not comforting, and faith is not blind. Turning on the lights may require some thinking, some investigation, asking some hard questions about your personal life, and be willing to accept the truth which God will reveal to you. But through his Son, God gave a promise. Jesus said, "Then you will know the truth, and the truth will set you free."
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1: It's 80 and mostly cloudy. Wind is from the south-southwest at 5 to 10 miles per hour. Today, thunderstorms with a high around 102. Tonight, partly cloudy with a low in the upper 70s. Then tomorrow, clear with a high in the upper 90s. Tomorrow night, clear with a low in the low 80s. It's 80 and mostly cloudy.

0: Let us run with endurance the race that is set before us, looking to Jesus, the founder and perfecter of our faith. God wants us to know several things about wealth. First, it has the power to bless. Second, it has the power to curse. Today, three more key concepts we need to grasp. These help us handle the wealth we are given to manage by the giver of that wealth. Stay with us. From the Moody Church in Chicago, this is Running to Win with Dr. Erwin Lutzer, whose clear teaching helps us make it across the finish line. Now, more of part two in a series on managing God's gifts as Pastor Lutzer finishes his study of God the Landlord.
1: Let me give you a third principle. Wealth and poverty are God's means. They are God's means of leading us. You'll notice that the book of Deuteronomy says, I led you into the land. I'm in verse 2 of chapter 8. Remember how the Lord your God led you into the desert. Now that was God leading them into the desert. God led them into poverty. Now he was going to lead them into the land of wealth. Both were of God. There are some lessons that wealth cannot teach you. There are some things that only poverty can teach you. There are some things that maybe being wealthy can teach you that being poor can't. And God says, both are in my hands. Most people, it's been my experience as well as others, we go through that roller coaster of sometimes we have money and sometimes we don't. And most of us came up through the poverty route when we were first married, and we understand what poverty is. And what God is saying is, don't you realize that that's the way I lead you? I want you to trust me for those things that you cannot afford, and I want you to pray about them, and I want you to see how I will give them to you, even though you can't afford them. Now, we have circumvented that principle, and it's called credit card debt. We've said, I don't have to pray about it. I don't have to ask God whether he wants me to have new furniture. I don't have to ask God, do you want us to have a new car or not? I can just go buy it and pay for it later. In the midst of wealth, I read recently that there is more consumer debt in the United States right now than ever. When times are bad, the debt goes up because people need money in order to live, supposedly. And in good times, it goes up even more because people are so optimistic that they'll be able to pay these bills. Oh, friend, if I don't get a chance to say this at any other time in this series, I shall say it now. If you are a slave to credit card, if you use credit cards not to simply pay your bills at the end of the month, but it accumulates. You remember when we were boys and girls, we all wanted to play doctor? Remember that? We used to always want to say, let's play doctor or whatever. This is your chance to revert back to your childhood and play doctor. The way you can do it is take those credit cards and perform some plastic surgery on those credit cards. I don't know if you heard it or not, but I heard of a plastic surgeon who melted. That's another story, of course, but wealth is God's way of leading us. The Apostle Paul says, I have learned in whatever state. Yeah, you say, well, he was never in Illinois. Well, wait a moment now. He said, I have learned in whatever state I am, thereby to be content. He says, I know what it is to be wealthy, to have my needs met. I know what it is to be poor. I know what it is to abound. I know what it is to be abased. And I accept both from God. Let me give you a fourth principle. Wealth can be the means by which we test God. It's the means by which we test God. Now, I've looked at this passage ahead of time, so I want you to only listen to us, but it comes from the book of Malachi, chapter 3, verse 8. Will a man rob God, he says? People were not giving their offerings. They weren't bringing their tithes. They were not giving God his 10%. In the Old Testament, they were to do that specifically, and there were other offerings that they were to make as well, and they weren't doing it, and they were saying, well, I have my own needs first. There were no first fruit offerings to the Lord. They said, well, we're going to keep the best for ourselves. God says, will you rob me? You say, but how do we rob you? In tithes and offerings. You are under a curse, the whole nation of you, because you are robbing me. Bring the whole tithe into the storehouse, that there may be food in my house. Test me in this, says the Lord Almighty, and see if I will not throw open the floodgates of heaven and pour out so much blessing that you will not have enough room for it. Did you know that throughout scriptures it always says, don't test the Lord? Don't put God in a box. Don't jump over a cliff saying, well, he has to rescue me because he's promised to take care of his people. Don't do that. This is the only text in all the Bible where God says, test me. God says, check me out and see what I will do if you will trust me with your money and be generous and give as I have prospered you, and see what I will do, and see the blessing that will come your way. Later on, when we get to the New Testament, we'll see how that principle works out more specifically in our day. But God is saying, here I am, test me, trust me. Wow. What an opportunity we have as a church. Isn't it marvelous that after 75 years, though we've not had a building program in those years, that God has led us to this moment, to this hour, to this opportunity in this millennium. And he says to you and to me and to anyone else who is listening, test me. And just see what happens when you become generous and you trust me with your money. And see what I will do. Principle number 5. Money or wealth is the means of testing our own faithfulness or lack thereof, our own faithfulness. Someday I'll go into this in more detail, but you remember Jesus in the New Testament said this. He said, if you can't be trusted with filthy lucre, you know, we say, oh, no, it's not filthy lucre, it's really nice. Well, Jesus understood that money could be such a curse. Yes, he also understood it could be a blessing. But he says, if you can't be trusted with money, if you can't be trusted with stocks and bonds and mutual funds and cougarans and whatever else, if you can't be trusted with this, he said, who will give you the true riches? God says it's a test to see how you will do. And the way we pass that test will determine even the kind of reward that we have as we stand in the presence of God. The question is, have we been able to trust God? Or have we said, as Israel did, the strength of my own hand and my own ingenuity, it is that that has given me the ability to beget wealth, and it is mine. Cursed is the person who says that. I've never forgotten the story of William Cantillon, who wrote a little booklet entitled The Day the Dollar Dies. In it, he talks about post-war Germany. And when the government was begun in Bonn, after some settlements were made in World War II, after World War II, there was a woman who kept all of her German marks. And she kept them in a box, and she worked very hard, and she put her money in the box, and she always took it. And I'm sure she looked at it once in a while, but she kept it there because just outside of Frankfurt, there was a Bible school that had been demolished in the war. And because she had quite a few marks, she brought the box full of marks to Mr. Cantillon, who was in charge of the school, and said, here's money so that you can rebuild. In his book, he talks about the agony he went through. He thought to himself, did she not read this morning's paper? Was she not aware of the news? Had she not heard? Must he be the one to bring such sadness to this dear old woman, God bless her? That day, the morning, or I should say, the day before, the government in Bonn had canceled all German marks, her money was worthless. I told you a moment ago that money makes all the same promises that God makes. I'll be with you. I'll give you happiness. I'll be there when you need me. You can always depend on me. You don't need any friends, because when you're desperate, you can buy anything you like. Makes all those promises. Can't keep them. And in the end, everything is going to be canceled. All of Wall Street, all of LaSalle Street, all the talk, all of the business communications, all of the satellites and the technology and all that went into that, it will be canceled and worthless. The day of the Lord shall come as a thief in the night. And the scripture says that the elements shall melt with fervent heat, and the world and all of its work shall be burned up. Money made promises it could not keep. And that which we keep is that which we meet on the other side. Lay not up for yourselves treasures on earth, where moth and rust doth corrupt, and where the stock market can vacillate, but rather lay up for yourselves treasures in heaven, where neither moth nor rust doth corrupt, and where thieves cannot break through and steal. For where your treasure is, there shall your heart be also. We have before us a challenge, don't we? And the challenge is, can we trust God in the area that is most sensitive to us? The most sensitive to us. And say, Lord, it is yours. Therefore, I have only really one really honest question. What will you have me do with that which belongs to you? I'm the caretaker, and you are the owner. Some of you listening to this message may get a wrong impression, so I need to correct it. If you are here today and you've never trusted Christ as Savior, you don't go to heaven by deciding to give and be generous. It's nice to do those things, but that's not the way. First of all, you receive the free gift that has been given to us in Christ. By grace we are saved through faith, and that not of ourselves. It is not of works. It is a free gift. So I offer you today the water of life freely. Don't even begin to think about giving to God unless first you've come to Christ to receive the water of life freely, to belong to Him forever. And then as His child, you say, now, Lord, Father, what will you have me to do?
2: My friend, this is Pastor Lutzer. Do you belong to God? Have you given Him all the things that He has given you? I trust that the answer is yes. But I want to ask you another question. How is your prayer life? Do you find yourself coming to God about the same things in the same old way every single day? Well, this is the second to last day we're making a special resource available for you. It's entitled Praying the Bible by Donald Whitney. This book will transform your life. You'll discover that you can pray Scripture back to God, and you are fulfilled, and every day you pray something different. Even as you do so, God will enable you to continue your journey.
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5: There's a guy that I know that didn't have a whole lot of muscles when he started working out in the gym. So he took this person and got a picture of this person, real muscular, puts it on his wall. Every day he came home, he saw this person on the wall that he looked at, admired, and wanted to emulate, and would go work out. He would learn how to work this muscle, that muscle. He started talking to me, and I said, I ain't got that picture, brother. And he kept working and kept working and kept working, and you started to see this muscles come out of this person that was already there, that he developed and kept developing, until one day he says, I don't want to buy a new wardrobe. And that kind of slowed him down to maintain what he had achieved, which was, to me, great. 1 Peter chapter 2, verse 21 through verse 24, Peter says, I forgot that picture, and then it got more and more vivid at his death and his resurrection. He kept telling me he's going to die, he's going to raise from the dead. He kept saying all these things to me. But when I actually looked at the whole picture, I realized that he suffered as an example for us. He showed us that in order to achieve the goals that God has set, in order to achieve what God wants us to do, there's a prize to win. There is a purpose for which life exists. There is something that God wants us to achieve. And that process may take us through some suffering that Paul would highlight in Philippians chapter 3, verse 7 through 11. He would highlight that I want to become engaged in your suffering so that I will experience your power. In other words, in my weakness is when I become strong. So when I'm in suffering, it makes me pray more. It makes me lean on your word more. It makes me trust your word more. It makes me lean on other people who have the gift of encouragement, the gift of help, the gift of wisdom, to find the strength from the body to build me up more. So the more I recognize my inability to overcome the struggles that I face, is the more I depend on your ability to make it work. So I become strong when I'm weak. So Paul would bring us home with that and say, I want to experience that power in your suffering, because Christ model for us that there's no way that God would ever forsake us when we're doing what he tells us to do. It may seem like he is from the world's standpoint. He beat him down and put him in a tomb, but on 3 days later, they didn't. So when we look at this journey that God has us on, we have to keep the picture in front of us. We can't forget the example, the person who's ran ahead of us. Lots of pictures in the book of Hebrews chapter 11. So when we come to this passage of the Church of Philadelphia, and we talk about the fact that they are powerless, they are dealing with Jews who had the power in the synagogue, and they felt that they were the mainstays of the city and can manage what's going on in Philadelphia and run things. And this Church of Philadelphia could have been a small church that nobody thought could ever overpower these people that had this power. And God is saying, no, they are a synagogue of Satan. They tell a lot of lies. They have X'd out Christ. So Satan runs that place. He's got them believing lies. And so now it's a synagogue of Satan. I'm going to cause them one day to be your footstool. Just stay the course. Because he said at the end here of verse 9 in Revelation chapter 3, he says, that I have loved thee. Oh, that is so beautiful, the passage of scripture, because sometimes you don't feel like God loves us when we're going through what this Church of Philadelphia is going through, feeling powerless. Everything is against them, and they have no ability. It seems like a small church here. They had no ability to fight back against these folks that came against them. Whether it's at their church house or people know that they belong to that church and treat them different ways, we don't know all the things that have took place here. He says, sometimes we feel that God doesn't love us. Because we're going through the pain of working out in the gym. We don't think we can arrive at that picture. He says, no, I, watch this personal pronoun, have loved thee. It's a decision that I've already made that no one could ever stop. I have decided once and for all to love you. Nothing changes it. That's beautiful, man. It's just exciting to me. I don't have to feel the love. I don't have to go through some kind of chills down my spine to know that God loved me. It says it in John chapter 15. Abide in me. I'm going to prune you. You ever look at pruning? It is a painful, ugly process for that vine. He says, the person who continues to abide, my Father will love them. Later on, they will become my friend because they choose to abide no matter what the struggle is, what the pain is. what difficulty is that they're going through. What does this mean? What does this mean? Agape stuff. What does it mean? In this text, how this word has worked itself out is that this willful decision to love you once and for all is not a feely love. It's that whatever I have promised to do towards those who choose to abide in me, no matter what they're experiencing, I'm going to get it done. It's a willful decision to apply what God is saying towards those individuals. And he promised 7,000 promises in the Bible. 7,000. I'm going to get done towards you. So there's nothing that can stop me. And I'm going to continually keep my mind and my focus on you to accomplish it, even when you don't even know that it's being done. Sometimes we look for God's love to be feely because that's what we have in our past, whether it's a grandmother or a mother, whoever has shaped how we think love is. Some people have had somebody that's very protective, so they see love from a protective type of standpoint. Sometimes a woman has had a father who watched out for her, make sure the car ran, make sure she had this, make sure such love for her is someone who takes care of her. A mother who constantly made sure that they had clothes and they had a hug and they would sit with them and just hug them and pet their hair because they just love her son. So they did shape that love that way. So when we come to God's love, many times we reflect on how we think love is. So when we are reflecting in that way, we don't think that God loves. And he's saying, no, that's not what the love he's talking about. No one shapes love for how God loved because God is love. That's what he would talk about in 1 John chapter 4, verse 7 on. He is love. So in other words, when he's loving, here's the second thing about it. It is going to be sacrificial. This is not about him. It's about what his word says to us. And whatever it takes for God to do what he needs to do towards us is done. This love has to do with God deciding, no matter what, he is going to do what he needs to do towards us. He's going to do it. This love has a self-sacrificial nature about it. God is not thinking about himself in that the sense that he has to do this because he's going to do this for his kingdom and that. He's saying, no, I already know where you are in verse 8. So I'm just going to give you the best I can give you when I need to give it to you. So if these people make you feel powerless, I'm going to give you inner strength. If these people make you feel powerless, I'm going to give you wisdom. I'm going to give you the long-suffering ability. 1 Peter chapter 3, verse 13 says they can come against you, but they can't destroy you. Paul would write it a different way in 1 Corinthians chapter 4, verse 7 through 11. I'm perplexed. He talks about how he was crushed. He talks about all these things, but no one can destroy him. That's God preserving. It's a self-sacrificial focus. And this is what he's saying here. This is a third part of this. It's compassionate. That when we're in pain and we feel lonely and we feel broken down, God is going to find a way to encourage us. Whether it's a message because we happen to turn the radio on, even though we think we happen to do it, he guided us to it. Whether it's a verse we read, whether it's a song we sing, whether it's a card someone chooses to put in the mail, whether somebody just called to say, I just want to let you know I love you and I'm thinking about you. He says, I will find a way to compassionately keep you going because I understand that the reason you're in this trial and in this difficulty is because of verse 11. You have kept the word of my patience. No matter what you were dealing with, you preserved in my word. You were watchful. Hear these three things about it. You are watchful. You were willing to surrender to whatever it said you needed to do in that particular situation you were in. You did it. So if you were in a situation like Elijah facing the prophets of Baal, say, I'm going to love you. I'm going to make sure that I still do what I'm going to do for you. I'm going to take care of you. I'm going to make sure this woman who would decide to build a room for you, I want to make sure she feeds you, takes care of you. I'm going to love you because you kept my word. You preserved in it. That's what he's saying. He's saying you kept a watchful eye. You interpreted it correctly because you wanted to do it exactly the way it had meant to do. Not legalistically, just with a commitment to surrender to it. And lastly, you had a full intent with conviction. Nothing will change you from being steadfast in it to do what it says, no matter the pain you would suffer. You know, Joseph, no, I can't touch you, Potiphar's wife. You belong to another man. And I would sin against God, not your husband, God. And I'm not going to sin against God. I'm going to suffer in prison for 12 years, but I still did not sin against God. He says, because you kept it. That's what it means in this passage. Those three things that are important in this passage. You surrendered. You understood specifically what it's saying. And then you're committed to face whatever it brings, the consequences it brings. Jesus Christ faced the consequences of being about his Father's business. It didn't matter who spit, who beat him, who mocked him, who stick a sword in his side. I must be about my Father's business. That is keeping the picture before you, or you will lose sight and run aimlessly. When the pain and the process gets too difficult, we'll run aimlessly. Don't do that, folks. You know, I always tell people, you know, we look at all these great people in the Bible and we don't remember the journey. You say, oh, he was great, man. He did great things. No, no, no. Do you know how long they suffered? How'd you like to be Abraham? 25 years, saw one kid. He never saw a nation. No, folks. Sometimes these things last a while. Sometimes we feel powerless. But don't let us make us run aimlessly. There is a prize. Well, let no one steal your prize. Don't become weary in well-doing. Don't let nobody take your crown from you. Nobody ever take your opportunity to share the throne of the Father that God promises you. Stay focused.
6: Amen. What compassion God extends towards us. Christ sacrificed his very life in order to draw us to the kingdom. And yet, having accepted all this, we often tend to rely on our strength and logic. But let's persevere and walk closely in fellowship with Him. Now, if you'd like to obtain a copy of this message series, please call us at 281-260-7402. Again, that's 281-260-7402. You'll also find us online at powerwalkministries.org.
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7: John the Baptist challenges our normal way of thinking. In his humble spirit, he said, "The one who is coming after me, Christ the Messiah, I am not worthy to untie his sandals. 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
17: In his Hebrew and Greek keyword study Bible, Dr. Spiro Zodiatis says that the book of Revelation, or the word revelation, means to take the cover off, or apocalypsis. We get the idea of the revelation of the Lord Jesus Christ from the first verse of this particular book. And we are continuing on to read through the 22 chapters that compose this revelation to the Apostle John. We are now only into the third chapter. Dr. J. Vernon McGee, in his outline of this book, says that the first chapter begins or reveals the person of Jesus Christ. And then chapters 2 and 3, the revelation of the possession of Jesus Christ. And then finally, chapters 4 through 22, the revelation of the program of Jesus Christ. Another way to outline the book is verse 19 of chapter 1. John is told to write, therefore, the things which you have seen, and the things which are, and the things which shall take place after these things. So the things which you have seen, this is the past, the present, and the future. We're in chapter 3 of the book of Revelation. If you have your Bible, please turn there. We've begun and finished, of course, the person of the Lord Jesus Christ in chapter 1. And now we've covered four churches, the possession of Jesus Christ. And then we'll get into the program of Jesus Christ, what's going to happen in the future. So we read from Revelation today, chapter 3. And to the angel of the church in Sardis write, he who has the seven spirits of God and the seven stars says this, I know your deeds, that you have a name, that you are alive, but you are dead. Wake up and strengthen the things that remain, which were about to die. For I have not found your deeds completed in the sight of my God. Remember, therefore, what you have received and heard, and keep it and repent. If, therefore, you will not wake up, I will come like a thief, and you will not know at what hour I will come upon you. But you have a few people in Sardis who have not soiled their garments, and they will walk with me in white, for they are worthy. He who overcomes shall thus be clothed in white garments, and I will not erase his name from the book of life, and I will confess his name before my Father and before his angels. He who has an ear, let him hear what the Spirit says to the churches. And to the angel of the church in Philadelphia write, he who is holy, who is true, who has the key of David, who opens and no one will shut, and who shuts and no one opens, says this, I know your deeds. Behold, I have put before you an open door, which no one can shut, because you have a little power and have kept my word and have not denied my name. Behold, I will cause those of the synagogue of Satan who say that they are Jews, and are not, but lie, behold, I will make them to come and bow down at your feet, and to know that I have loved you, because you have kept the word of my perseverance. I also will keep you from the hour of testing, and that hour which is about to come upon the whole world, to test those who dwell upon the earth. I am coming quickly. Hold fast what you have, in order that no one take your crown. He who overcomes, I will make him a pillar in the temple of my God, and he will not go out from it any more. And I will write upon him the name of my God, and the name of the city of my God, the new Jerusalem, which comes down out of heaven from my God, my new name. He who has an ear, let him hear what the Spirit says to the churches. And to the angel of the church in Laodicea write, the Amen, the faithful and true witness, the beginning of the creation of God, says this, I know your deeds, that you are neither cold nor hot. I would that you were cold or hot. So because you are lukewarm and neither hot nor cold, I will spit you out of my mouth, because you say, I am rich and become wealthy and have need of nothing. And you do not know that you are wretched and miserable and poor and blind and naked. I advise you to buy from me gold refined by fire, that you may become rich, and white garments, that you may clothe yourself, and that the shame of your nakedness may not be revealed, and eye salve to anoint your eyes, that you may see. Those whom I love, I reprove and discipline. Be zealous, therefore, and repent. Behold, I stand at the door and knock. If anyone hears my voice and opens the door, I will come in to him and will dine with him, and he with me. He who overcomes, I will grant to him to sit down with me on my throne, as I also overcame and sat down with my Father on his throne. He who has an ear, let him hear what the Spirit says to the churches. Revelation chapter 4. After these things I looked, and behold, a door standing open in heaven, and the first voice which I had heard, like the sound of a trumpet speaking with me, said, Come up here, and I will show you what must take place after these things. Immediately I was in the Spirit, and behold, a throne was standing in heaven, and one sitting on the throne. And he who was sitting was like a jasper stone and a sardis in appearance. And there was a rainbow around the throne, like an emerald in appearance. And around the throne were 24 thrones, and upon the thrones I saw 24 elders, sitting, clothed in white garments, and golden crowns on their heads. And from the throne proceed flashes of lightning and sounds and peals of thunder. And there were 7 lamps of fire burning before the throne, which are the 7 spirits of God. And before the throne there was, as it were, a sea of glass, like crystal, and in the center and around the throne 4 living creatures, full of eyes in front and behind. And the first creature was like a lion, and the second creature like a calf, and the third creature had a face like that of a man, and the fourth creature was like a flying eagle. The 4 living creatures, each one of them having 6 wings, are full of eyes around and within, and day and night they do not cease to say, Holy, holy, holy is the Lord God, the Almighty, who was, and who is, and who is to come. And when the living creatures give glory and honor and thanks to him who sits on the throne, to him who lives forever and ever, the 24 elders will fall down before him who sits on the throne, and will worship him who lives forever and ever, and will cast their crowns before the throne, saying, Worthy art thou, our Lord and our God, to receive glory and honor and power, for thou didst create all things, and because of thy will they existed and were created. Revelation chapter 5. And I saw on the right hand of him who sat on the throne a book written inside and on the back, sealed up with 7 seals. And I saw a strong angel proclaiming with a loud voice, Who is worthy to open the book and to break its seals? And no one in heaven or on the earth or under the earth was able to open the book or to look into it. And I began to weep greatly, because no one was found worthy to open the book or to look in it. And one of the elders said to me, Stop weeping. Behold, the lion that is from the tribe of Judah, the root of David, has overcome, so as to open the book and its 7 seals. And I saw between the throne with the 4 living creatures and the elders a lamb standing as if slain, having 7 horns and 7 eyes, which are the 7 spirits of God, set out into all the earth. And he came, and he took it out at the right hand of him who sat on the throne. And when he had taken the book, the 4 living creatures and the 24 elders fell down before the lamb, having each one a harp and a golden bowl full of incense, which are the prayers of the saints. And they sang a new song, saying, Worthy art thou to take the book and to break its seals, for thou wast slain and didst purchase for God with thy blood men from every tribe and tongue and people and nation. And thou hast made them to be a kingdom and priests to our God, and they will reign upon the earth. And I looked, and I heard the voice of many angels around the throne, and the living creatures, and the elders, and the number of them was myriads of myriads and thousands of thousands, saying with a loud voice, "Worthy is the Lamb that was slain, to receive power, and riches, and wisdom, and might, and honor, and glory, and blessing. And every created thing which is in heaven, and on the earth, and under the earth, and on the sea, and all things in them, I heard saying, To him who sits on the throne, and to the Lamb, be blessing, and honor, and glory, and dominion forever and ever." And the four living creatures kept saying, "Amen." And the elders fell down and worshipped. Well, we'll stop there at the end of chapter 5, the great picture of the Lord Jesus Christ, the one who came to earth to be the Savior of the world, being honored to receive glory, majesty, power, riches, wisdom, might, and honor, glory, and blessing. From Revelation chapters 3, 4, and 5, we finish the possession of Jesus Christ and the letters to the seven churches, and now we're into the program of Jesus Christ, chapters 4 through 22. The person of Jesus Christ is chapter 1. An outline by J. Vernon McGee, or in Revelation 1, 19, "Write therefore the things which you have seen, and the things which are, and the things which shall take place after these things." John getting the vision of the past, the present, and the future. We're into the future now, and we'll look more on the opening of the seals next time. Thank you for joining in this time, and may the Lord richly bless you. This is Christian Radio.
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20: Hey everyone, Dr. Doug Brooks here with the final part of our series on the supremacy of Christ. Well, the Levitical priesthood began with Aaron, the oldest brother of Moses. We see that in Exodus chapter 28. And Aaron's descendants served

There's only one high priest at a time. The Levitical priesthood was never intended to be permanent. The death of Christ put an end to the old covenant and the Levitical priesthood, as evidenced by the rending of the temple veil seen in Matthew chapter 27, verse 51. Now Jesus himself serves as the believer's great high priest. We saw that in chapter 4. Called according to the order of Melchizedek, not of Levi. Hebrews 7:11 through 17 says that, if you get forward in that. Through his death and resurrection, we have access to God's presence where we can freely enjoy him forever. Well, what are we learning today? As believers, because Jesus is our high priest, we do not need anyone to intercede for us to get atonement for our sins. Let's look at Hebrews chapter 5. For every high priest chosen from among men is appointed to act on behalf of men in relation to God, to offer gifts and sacrifices for sins. He can deal gently with the ignorant and wayward, since he himself is best with weaknesses. Because of this, he is obligated to offer sacrifice for his own sins, just as he does for those of the people. You know, the distinguished rank of the high priest is apparent from the fact that his sins are regarded as belonging also to the people. He was entrusted with the Urim and Thummim, two objects really not known what the nature of them are, but possibly used for divination, worn on the breastplate of a Jewish high priest. And on Yom Kippur, the Day of Atonement, he alone performed the Yom Kippur temple service, entering the Holy of Holies to atone for himself and for the people. Only he, the high priest, could offer these sacrifices for the sins of the entire people, and he also offered a meal offering twice daily on behalf of himself and the whole priesthood. Look at chapter 5, verse 4. And no one takes this honor for himself, but only when called by God, just as Aaron was. So also, Christ did not exalt himself to be made a high priest, but was appointed by him who said to him, "You are my son, today I have begotten you." As he says also in another place, "You are a priest forever after the order of Melchizedek." In the days of his flesh, Jesus offered up prayers and supplications with loud cries and tears to him who was able to save him from death, and he was heard because of his reverence. See also John chapter 27, chapter 12, verse 27. "Now is my soul troubled, and what shall I say? Father, save me from this hour. But for this purpose, I have come to this hour." And over in Matthew 26, you know, Jesus repeatedly prays that the Father's will be done rather than his own, while, of course, his disciples repeatedly fall asleep instead of watching him. Look at verse 8. "Although he was a son, he learned obedience through what he suffered." And in verse 8, you know, I look over to Isaiah 50, where it says, "The Lord God has opened my ear, and I was not rebellious. I turned not backward. I gave my back to those who strike, and my cheeks to those who pull out my beard. I hid not my face from disgrace and spitting." Let's keep going. Verse 9. "And being made perfect, he became the source of eternal salvation to all who obey him, being designated by God a high priest after the order of Melchizedek." So Jesus could not be a Levitical priest because he's not from the tribe of Levi. He's from the tribe of Judah. Remember, he's referred to as the line of Judah. Both Christ and Melchizedek were men. Both were king priests, both appointed directly by God. Look at verse 11. "About this, we have much to say, and it is hard to explain since you have become dull of hearing." Now, when we look at that word dull of hearing, that nothros means slothful or slow or sluggish or indolent or lethargic, apathetic. Dull of hearing, that Greek word describes believers who have become spiritually sluggish or apathetic and slow to understand because of persistent neglect. Not because they lack the ability to perceive God's truth, but because they have just persistently neglected it. And the significance of "have become" is that it indicates that this was a developed condition, not an innate deficiency. They have regressed into spiritual lethargy through prolonged unresponsiveness to God's word.
So concerning him, Melchizedek, we have much to say, and it is hard to explain, he says, because you are immature Christians.

0: Christians. And of course, immature Christians doesn't, it's not how long you've been a Christian, it's how mature you've become, or the lack thereof, in the faith as a result of this lethargy or the lack thereof. Look at verse 12. For though by this time you ought to be teachers, so this indicates that they've been Christians for a while, they ought to be teachers, you need someone to teach you again the basic principles of the oracles of God. You need milk, not solid food. You know, we can see also in 1 Corinthians chapter 3 that Paul rebukes the Corinthians for remaining spiritually immature because of their jealousy and strife, revealing their fleshly living. Let's keep going here in verse 13. For everyone who lives on milk is unskilled in the word of righteousness, since he is a child. That Greek word aperios means without the experience, without experience of. Well, what is the word of righteousness? Well, it's the gospel, okay? It's the gospel. So what we see here in verse 13 is that immature believers do not know how to explain what has happened to them, okay? They're regenerated, but they don't know enough to even be able to explain what has happened to them, nor do they understand how to live out their faith, conducting themselves in the way that God instructs them. Chapter 5, verse 14 says, but solid food is for the mature, for those who have their powers of discernment trained by constant practice to distinguish good from evil. You see, spiritual maturity involves time, and it involves growth in knowledge and using the word in your everyday life. So really the one main point of this passage here in chapter 5 of Hebrews is that Christ is superior to the Levitical high priest because of his perfect qualifications. He is our sole intercessor, standing between us and God as our advocate for the forgiveness of our sins. Hallelujah. Well, what do we take away from this? We see an advocate is a person who comes to our aid or pleads our case to a judge. The Bible says that Jesus is an advocate for those who believe in him. That's Christians. 1 John 2:1 says, my little children, I'm writing these things to you so that you may not sin. But if anyone does sin, we have an advocate with the Father, Jesus Christ the righteous. You know, that English word advocate has been translated from the Greek word parakleton, which means the helper or the advisor or the counselor. In our court system, an advocate speaks for the rights of his or her own client. We call them lawyers because they have studied the law and they can navigate through our complicated law. That's the picture here that John paints when he refers to Jesus as our advocate with the Father. God's righteous law pronounces us guilty on all accounts. We have violated God's standards. We have rejected his right to rule our lives and continue to sin even after coming to knowledge of the truth. The only just punishment for such wickedness is an eternity in the lake of fire. But see, Jesus stands as the advocate between our repentant hearts and the law. If his blood has been applied to our lives through faith and confession of him as Lord, he pleads our case with God the Father. Hallelujah. Jesus is our advocate when God first accepts us into his family as children, and he remains our advocate forever. 1 John 1:9 says, talking about believers, that when we confess our sin, he is faithful and just to forgive our sin and cleanse us from all unrighteousness. As his followers, we still sin. Verses 8 and 10 say that. If we don't say that, then we're not really regenerated. If we don't accept that, we continue to sin and we confess it. But when we do, we are commanded to confess that sin to God. Confession is an agreement with God about how bad sin is. We stand guilty before him with no argument and no justification of our own. Our advocate steps before the judge, and together they agree that because we are in Christ, no further punishment is necessary. Jesus has already made sufficient payment to redeem us. Jesus has already satisfied the demands of justice, so his advocacy is from a position of strength and righteousness. God accepts his son's advocacy on our behalf as part of the divine agreement established before the world began. We see that in 1 Peter chapter 1, verse 20, and in John 17:24 and Finally, in Revelation 13:8, our position as the righteousness of Christ is secure because the one who purchased our position with his own blood, his precious blood, is also our advocate. You can see that over in Romans chapter 4, verse 25, and Romans 8:3, and 1 Corinthians 1:30. So what's our action? Well, maturity involves time. We got to grow in knowledge, and we've got to use the word in our everyday life. We've got to apply it to our lives. How mature are you? You know, the Bible says the fruit of the Spirit is love, joy, peace, patience, kindness, goodness, gentleness, faithfulness, and self-control. Are you controlled by your emotions, or are you controlled by the Spirit? Are you exuding the fruit of the Spirit? You know, is our perception of God, the Christ, the Bible based on our own perceptions, or are they based on the Word as illuminated by the Holy Spirit? You know, as I wrap up this five-part series on the supremacy of Christ, we've learned that Christ's supremacy as the God-man shows that Jesus is better than every previous means by which God related to his people. He's better than the prophets. He's better than the angels. He's better than Moses. He's better than Joshua. He's better than the Levitical high priests. He's better than the old covenant revelation. He's better than the old sacrificial system. You know, these five chapters that we've looked at over the last few weeks establish the central theme of the book of Hebrews. Jesus is God's final revelation, superior to every person, office, and provision of the old covenant, making him the only sufficient Savior and high priest. It's been an honor and a blessing to be with you. God, may God bless you and keep you.
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1: It's 79 and fair.
2: Wind is light and variable from the southwest. Today, thunderstorms with a high around 102. Tonight, partly cloudy with a low in the upper 70s. Then tomorrow, clear with a high in the upper 90s. Tomorrow night, clear with a low in the low 80s.
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0: we don't have the same nature that the world has. That is the society in which we live. It's different. When you and I trusted Jesus Christ as our personal Savior, Christ came into our life to live. And He, the Bible says, He gave us a new nature. Therefore, we are expected to act differently, talk differently than we did before we became a Christian. When we ask the question, how do we live, clean in a dirty world, the basic foundation truth is this, and that is that we as believers must recognize that our true nature is different from that of the world.
1: Becoming a Christian often leads to a radical change in lifestyle, and it's natural to want to share these changes with your unsaved friends. So how do you be where they are without being corrupted by what they do? Today on In Touch, the teaching ministry of Dr. Charles Stanley will get some pointers on living clean in a dirty world.
0: Because the Lord God loves us so much, He always offers us the very best that He has for life. Does it make any difference what it is, what situation, circumstance? The best is always offered by God because He's that kind of Father. And sometimes we turn down His best. Sometimes we think we know what is best. He always knows what's best. And whatever He sends our way is always for our good. Now, nowhere in the Bible does it say that it's easy to live a Christian life. And if someone says to you, living the Christian life is an easy situation, then they have either not read the Word or have not understood what the Christian life is all about. Because you see, we live in a world of conflict, the kingdom of God versus the kingdom of Satan. And as a result, we live in a world that God had made so beautiful. Now it's become a dirty world. It's morally dirty and spiritually dirty. And so what we have to ask is this. Is the world going to get better and better and cleaner? And the answer, scripturally, is no. Then the next question is this. If it's not going to get any cleaner, if it's not going to get any holier, if it's not going to get any better, how do we learn how to live clean in a dirty world? Well, that's what I want to talk about in this passage today, because Paul answers this question, because the people at Corinth had the same question. They had the same problem we do. They lived in a city, in a world that was spiritually and morally dirty. But Paul has an answer for that. And I want you to turn, if you will, to 2 Corinthians chapter 6. And beginning in this 14th verse, Paul answers a number of questions here that I think probably many of us have asked. And have wondered, well, what does the Word of God teach you about this? And I want to say right up front, listen very, very carefully so you'll not misunderstand what I'm going to say about two or three things that are very vital here. But Paul was writing to a church in Corinth, which was a great metropolitan city, a great commercial city, very wealthy, but known most of all for its temple to Aphrodite, which had 1,000 prostitutes. In fact, Corinth was so evil and so wicked and so vile that the saying in that day was to act like a Corinthian was to commit sexual immorality. And so Paul is writing to a people in a city such as that. And so he says, beginning in verse 14 of this sixth chapter, "Do not be bound together with unbelievers, for what partnership have righteousness and lawlessness, or what fellowship has light with darkness? Or what harmony has Christ with Belial, who is Satan? Or what has a believer in common with an unbeliever? Or what agreement has the temple of God with idols? For we are the temple of the living God, just as God said, I will dwell in them and walk among them, and I will be their God, and they shall be my people. Therefore, come out from among their midst and be separate, says the Lord. And do not touch what is unclean. And I will welcome you, and I will be a father to you, and you shall be sons and daughters to me, says the Lord Almighty." Chapter 7, verse 1. "Therefore, having these promises, beloved, let us cleanse ourselves from all defilement of flesh and spirit, perfecting holiness in the fear of God." Now the question is, how do we live clean in a dirty world? And I don't have to tell you and wouldn't spend time talking about how dirty it is. We all know that. But how do we live godly? How do we live holy? How do we live clean in a dirty world? Well, Paul gives us, I believe, three steps here, three principles, three things that are so very, very important. And I want you to jot them down. I'm going to ask you about them in a few moments. But the first one is this. When we ask the question, how do we live clean in a dirty world, the basic foundation truth is this, and that is that we as believers must recognize that our true nature is different from that of the world. We don't have the same nature that the world has, that is the society in which we live. It's different. When you and I trusted Jesus Christ as our personal Savior, Christ came into our life to live. And the Bible says He gave us a new nature. Therefore, we are expected to act differently, talk differently than we did before we became a Christian. And so Paul, in this passage, gives us a command. Listen, if you will, what he says. Verse 14, do not be bound together with unbelievers. When he says don't be bound, he means don't be yoked. Don't be unevenly yoked. That is, don't be mismatched with them. One of the first things he's referring to here is when people who are unsaved and people who are saved marry. He says, don't marry someone who is an unbeliever. Now, I know that some of you think, well, now I'm in love and I know this is God's will and I've been praying about this thing and this thing is a settled issue with me. Don't tell me I'm not to marry. I'm just going to tell you what God says and then you have to decide what you're going to do. But it's a very clear command that believers are not to be bound to, not to be yoked up with, not to be mismatched with unbelievers in the area of marriage. You say, well, now I know a couple here and yonder. I wouldn't doubt the fact that you know some folks who have learned how to get along. God says, don't be bound together with unbelievers. Now, you don't limit that to marriage because that is a principle. For example, here are two people in business. And so that scripture applies also in business. You don't link yourself up with, become a partner with someone who is not a Christian. You say, but this fellow's ethical. He's this, he's that, or she's that and the other. That's not the issue. The issue says, God says, don't do it. Whenever God gives us a warning, God knows not only the details that we know, but He knows the future consequences of our mistakes. And so the same thing applies to business. Now, this is going to rub some folks the wrong way, so just get set. Neither should we belong to any organization where Christ is belittled, where He is not welcome, where He is brought down from His throne of being deity to being a teacher or something else, and where His lifestyle is strange and unwanted in that organization. We who have a new nature do not fit and ought not to be bound and yoked up in that kind of a circumstance. If what you believe about the Word of God does not match what they believe, if it is a lifestyle in opposition to what you believe and what you practice, then you need to get out. You don't fit there because you and I were given a divine nature. We are different than what we used to be, and we're different from the world. And when Paul says, do not be bound together with unbelievers, he means exactly what he says. Now, what he does is he asks five rhetorical questions, which means a question that has the answer within itself. What I want you to do, I want you to notice these words, and then I want you to notice these questions. Look at this. There are five contrasts here, but listen to what he says. He says, look at the words he says. First of all, verse 14, do not be bound or yoked together. Then he speaks about a partnership, then fellowship, then harmony, then having things in common and agreement. All of these are tight words. We're talking about things being together. We're talking about some sense of intimacy. When he talks about in common, bound together, yoked together, partnership, fellowship, harmony, in common and agreement. Then he asks these questions. He says, now, the reason you should not be bound together, he says it's very logical. He says, now look at this. He says, what partnership has righteousness with lawlessness? That is, he says, how does lawless rebellion, how does a lawless attitude and righteousness or right conduct, how do they fit together? They don't fit together. A society is either lawless or it is righteous. Then he says, harmony has Christ and the devil. He says, what relationship does Christ have with Satan? They're not friends. They don't mix. They don't fellowship together because they don't match. They have two different natures. Then if you'll notice, he says, what does the believer have in common with the unbeliever? Different masters, different eternal values, different whole set of perspectives on life, a different whole a series of principles to live by. How do they match? Paul says, on the basis of that, in our practical daily living, in our relationships, if we want to keep clean in this dirty world, we have to be careful about our relationships and about the intimacy of those relationships and how we relate and partnerships and so forth with each other. Therefore, then he says, He says, God said, I will dwell in them and walk among them, and I will be their God, and they shall be my people. That is, all of us who are believers are indwelt by a holy God. And God has come to live inside of us because He has a new sense of direction and a whole new lifestyle for us. Therefore, believers are to be careful about their friends. Now, if you look at these five questions, they encompass all the aspects of life. And if you'll just notice, when he talks about being partners here and fellowship and harmony and being in common and agreement, what is he talking about? Our whole moral behavior, our understanding of the things of God, light and darkness, the authority in our life, whether it's going to be Satan or the devil, our whole belief system here, and our worship, our idols or versus the temple of God. So that those of us who are believers have a different nature. And so we think differently, we live differently, and God says we are not to be bound up together with, partnerships with, fellowship, try to harmonize with, be in common with, or in agreement, that those things that are diametrically opposed to everything we believe and stand for as the children of God, because it's not our nature. Our whole nature is different. So what he's saying here is this. He's saying there is a prohibition against relating to things, organizations, or persons in whom and with whom that relationship will cause us to violate the truths of God's word and contradict the very things we believe. And so Paul says he's giving them a warning here. Now, the negative side of this contrast is that we are to move away from it. The other side is we are to turn toward God the things of God. Now think about this. I think one of the reasons that a lot of Christians are not happy in their Christian life, and they're saying, you know, well, I try to live the Christian life and I don't feel very successful at it. And I read the scriptures and sometimes I have a hard time. And sometimes I just get depressed about the whole Christian experience. And I don't think I'm living up to what God is expecting. One of the primary reasons is they're trying to straddle the fence. That what they're trying to do is they go to work in the morning and they listen to the world. They sort of step over on the world's side. And they say yes to things they don't really believe. And they smile at jokes they know that are not right. And they sort of agree with ideas that deep down inside send static in their spirit. They know that's not of God. And then, for example, they come home or they go to church and then it's something totally different. Well, you can't be happy trying to serve God straddling the fence. And Paul was saying to these Corinthians, he said, look, you have to decide. And because we are children of God, there are just some things we can't get involved with. There are just some relationships we can't tolerate. There are just some organizations we can't be a part of because they are in opposition to the things of God. Now, turn, if you will, to 2 Peter. 2 Peter chapter 1. 2 Peter chapter 1, Peter gives us, reminds us of something very important. In the first chapter is what he says. Now, remember, we're talking about the first step, the first way we keep clean in a dirty world is we recognize that we have a nature that is different from the unbeliever. He says in verse 4 of 2 Peter chapter 1, for by these he has granted, that is these promises, he has granted to us his precious and magnificent promises in order that by them you might become partakers of the what? The divine nature, so that every single child of God is indwelt by the divine nature, that is the nature of our Lord Jesus Christ. And so therefore, if we have a new nature, we can expect to live differently than the world lives. And so what Paul is saying here is, he says, don't be bound, don't be a part of, don't get intimately involved in these situations and circumstances and things and organizations because they don't fit who we are. And as the children of God, we are to separate ourselves from them. Now, that's number one. Number two, listen to what he says. He says, develop personal relationships wisely. That's what he's implying. Look, if you will, in the 17th verse. He says, therefore, come out from among their midst and be separate, says the Lord, and do not touch what is unclean. And I will welcome you, and I will be a father to you, and you shall be sons and daughters to me, says the Lord Almighty. Now, he's made a very strong statement here when he says, do not be bound together. Don't link yourself up with those things that would cause you to begin to drift and to begin to act like you are no longer a child of God. Now, when he says, and when I say here, develop personal relationships wisely, for the simple reason, all of us have relationships and we'll have relationships all of our life. But the question is, what kind of relationships do we develop? And what Paul is giving us here is a principle, and that is, our intimate relationships should be with those who know our Master, who follow the principles of the Word of God, because that's who we are. And to act otherwise, or to link up otherwise with someone intimately in some fashion who is not a believer, is to do what? Is to bring a whole different philosophy of life into your life and try to mix darkness and light, trying to mix the principles of Satan with the principles of Christ, trying to mix things that don't mix and make them mix, and they don't mix and they won't mix, and therefore they won't work. Now, when we think in terms of that, he says, if you'll notice in this passage, verse 17, therefore, on the basis of what? On the basis of these five questions. Hey, they don't mix. They don't work. Don't be bound together. And besides that, God says, I'm going to walk in you, and I'm going to dwell in you, and I'll be your God, and you'll be my people. Therefore, don't try to straddle this thing and do two different things and walk two different ways. It doesn't work. Now, he says, therefore, verse 17, come out from their midst, be separate, says the Lord, and don't touch what is unclean. All three of these commands are given in the imperative, which is in the Greek a way of saying something is very urgent. He says, don't mix, don't be a part of that. Come out from among these things. He said, well, no, wait a minute. I have some friends, and we've been friends a long time, and we're intimate friends, and I don't think there's anything wrong with having a friend who is an unbeliever. Neither do I. That's not what I'm saying. We're talking about relationships here. And when he says, come out from among them, whether it is relationship or if God leads you to come out of a business or whatever it might be, and I'm saying that's between you and God, I'm just saying here's the principle. The principle is, if we're going to live clean in a dirty world, we have to be careful about our relationships. And you may be in something you can't get out of. God understands that, and he will show you how to bear a strong, godly influence and godly witness where you are, so that those around you that you cannot separate from, if it's that kind of situation, will sense something in you that they will want the same Christ that you have. Now, Paul brings us back to a passage I want you to look at, if you will, in 1 Corinthians chapter 5. Go back to 1 Corinthians. And this is a very practical thing. Listen to what he says in 1 Corinthians chapter 5. Because you see, I knew in the very beginning that some of you would say, well, now he's telling us that we shouldn't have any relationship to lost people. That's not what the Bible says. Doesn't even say that. And I want you to notice something that may be a surprise to you. When Paul talks about separation in this passage, look who he's talking about. Now watch this. 1 Corinthians chapter 5, verse 9. He says, I wrote you in my letter not to associate with immoral people. And I did not at all mean with the immoral people of this world, or with the covetous and swindlers and with idolaters, but then you would have to go out of the world. He said, I'm not telling you not to have a relationship with what kind of people? Look at this. With covetous, swindlers, idolaters? You mean I can have a relationship with a swindler, an idolater, and a covetous people? Look in verse 11. But actually, I wrote to you not to associate with any so-called brother, if he should be an immoral person or covetous or an adulterer or reviler or a drunkard or a swindler, even eat with such a one. Now, he knew what was going on there in Corinth. Now, what is he saying to us? He's not saying that you and I should not have any relationship with people who are lost. I mean wicked and as vile as the devil. Why? Because, listen, you and I may be the only hope that person has for Christ. It is a matter of not being contaminated with them, not having contact. And so that's why we have to work diligently at keeping clean in a dirty world. And these folks who say, well, you got to join them to win them. The Bible nowhere says that. Somebody says, well, but Paul says, I must be all things to all people in order to win some. Being all things to all people does not mean indulging in what they indulge in and acting like I believe what I don't believe. But rather, understanding where they are. We're to be wise about our relationships. When we walk into darkened rooms, darkened business, darkened organizations, whatever it may be, we are to shine. We are to shine for the kingdom of God. But there's some things he will say to us, not that relationship, don't touch that thing, don't be a part of that.
1: 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Do you have a favorite Bible passage? You'll hear Dr. Stanley's thoughts on his coming up in today's Moment with Charles Stanley.
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3: Well, my most favorite one is Joshua 1:9. Be strong and of a good courage. Fear not, neither be thou dismayed, for the Lord thy God is with thee, whithersoever thou goest. That's one of mine. And then Isaiah 64:4, when he says, God will act in behalf of those who wait for him. That's an awesome verse of encouragement to me. And, of course, in the 41st chapter of Isaiah, when he says, I am your God. Fear not. Do not. It's one of my favorite phrases in the Bible. Do not anxiously look about you. That's what gets us in trouble. That's what gets our faith to wavering. I am with you. I will uphold you. I will strengthen you. And so, you know, just verse after verse after verse that comes to mind. What happens after a while? You build up in your thinking these verses, and they become this stalwart sense of part of your foundation that no matter what happens, hear the promises of God. And when I've called on Him before, He was there. He'll do it again. You have to trust Him. And when I think about times that I think were difficult for me compared to those kind of times, I realize there are people out there who have a sense of faith and perseverance in the most difficult, trying kind of times that most of us don't know. And I just want to say to you who are going through those times, I admire you greatly. I am praying that God will give you the strength and the encouragement and the help, send you who He needs to send you to encourage you in those times. And I'd like to pray for you right now. Father, only you know the depth of pain some people are in right now, whether it is emotional or physical. Only you can encourage their hearts, and only you can bring them through it. Only you can sustain them when the pain is so intense. And we cry out to you this very hour, this very moment, for all of those listening, that you would give them a very special sense and awareness of your presence. Comfort them, God, is my prayer. Comfort them in ways that only you can do so, is our prayer in Jesus' name. Amen.
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5: 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My name is Kurt. I'm in for Colin again this morning. Thank you so much for your company. It's not just a Thursday morning. It's an early Thursday morning. I'm feeling it for sure. Yesterday, I did something I normally don't do. When we swap out our filters for our air intake vents, for the air conditioning and the heating and cooling system in the house, you want to make sure you do that every 3 months or so, depending on your filter, simply because, well, we know around here our AC is running almost 24/7. Let's not get into the electric bills. It's too early for that. Anyway, I was swapping them out, and I thought, I think I need to dust and clean the vents themselves. So I'm doing that, and then all of a sudden, it's just like a ray of sun comes through the window, and I can see all the dust that I'm breathing in. And I'm thinking, oh no, because I'm an allergy kind of guy anyway. When's allergy season for me? It's every day. And so I was breathing in all that stuff, and I didn't want it to be a self-fulfilling prophecy. So I just thought, well, maybe it's going to be okay. Well, I woke up today, and let's just put it this way. I'm going to be drinking an awful lot of water throughout the morning. Maybe less coffee and more water. It's probably better for me anyway. When you do that, it's like you're breathing dust, or more like dirt is what it is. And that's annoying, but anyway, we're good to go. I have so much stuff planned for this morning, and of course, we've got our programs, we've got music. I don't want you to go anywhere. I want you to get your day off to a great start with me here at KHCB as we draw closer to the heart of Jesus together. Bless.

105.7 FM KHCB, Kurtz in for Colin this morning. If we know somebody who's grieving, we want to be there for them. But if you're like me, you've been in that situation and you're afraid to say or do the wrong thing. And so you don't do anything at all. That's not a good place to be. So I'm grateful that Donald Howard has written this little booklet, Christians Grieve Too. He knows what he's talking about because he had walked with his wife through the dark valley of cancer. He came out the other side as a widower. And he says this, encouraged by family and friends and fortified through faith in Jesus, we were prepared for death, but what I wasn't prepared for was dealing with all of the grief. So here are some suggestions that he has for us when we are walking with someone who is grieving. Number one, be sincere and brief when speaking. A lot of times, again, we're just afraid we're going to say or do the wrong thing. He says, don't overthink it. Be natural. You don't have to rehearse a role to play in all of this. Just a firm grip from a friend's hand, an arm on a shoulder. All of this speaks louder than words. And when it's convenient, sure, a short prayer is generally helpful. Or the assurance that you and others are upholding the family in prayer. There's no need for elaborate or prolonged sentences because this person who's grieving is honestly not capable of taking in very much. So the main thing is to be sincere and to be brief. This one surprised me. Avoid saying if there is anything I can do. He says this, whatever you do say or do, never say, if there is anything I can do, let me know. Either do what you can see needs doing or avoid the subject of help altogether. Huh. One way for those who know how to cook to help is providing a meal that maybe can be frozen and used later. It's, at a time when you're grieving and all of that, it's amazing how it's very difficult to do the very basic of things. So keep that in mind. Here's another one. How long has it been since you actually wrote a letter? Me too. You could put this in an email, I guess, but a handwritten letter, that's unique. He says this, a letter is a permanent way of expressing one's feelings. Some of the most welcome that I received were those recalling some incident in the past or some aspect of my wife's personality, which the writer found appealing. Whether conversing or writing, don't seek to avoid this subject of death. Use the word itself if need be. In whatever way you express sympathy, remember a couple of things. Be honest, be natural. And then put a star by this one. Remember the loneliness that comes later. Remember the friendship. It's not only needed at the time of death. The weeks and months ahead can be times of great loneliness, mostly because friends feel embarrassed or helpless and fail to keep in touch. So hospitality, and maybe you want to invite them to go out and do something, whether it's enjoy a meal or whatever the case may be. Very mundane things, right? But it honestly helps bring stability to those who are dealing with very raw emotions. And then let them speak as well. He says, absolute despair can bear down on the person grieving if those around them will not let them talk of their memories. So just that's the ministry of presence, right? And just being there. Weep with those who weep. That's a biblical principle. Remind them of the hope we have in Christ. And then finally, remember this too. God gave us our emotions and we are foolish to ignore them. Rather than tears indicating a so-called nervous breakdown, they're often a safety valve to reduce the pressure that might otherwise cause a collapse. Comforting others. Let's not be afraid of that. Let's put some of these things into play. And if you're not walking with someone through grief right now, you may be in the future. Bookmark your brain and just kind of keep these things in mind. 105.7 FM, KHCB.

became a global online sensation, of course, and maybe you were following his story as well. He just celebrated his first birthday a few days ago, and the zoo where he is residing in Japan was inundated with birthday wishes. It kind of warms my heart. He was abandoned by his mother, and he was rejected by some peers. And, of course, everybody came to know him after he was seen clinging to a plush orangutan toy, a stuffed orangutan toy, for comfort. And so way back in February, the zoo started releasing social media video posts about his clumsy efforts to join his troop. And then this fan base, then suddenly Punch, and my wife is the one who started following him first. And she said, oh, you have to see this. This is amazing. Check this out. Well, he's growing well. He's in good health. He's playing with others now. He's less and less turning to the orangutan doll, communicating with other animals, playing with other baby monkeys. But it wasn't easy for him. But he still continues to build his position as a member of the group. And this zoo, they saw maybe a few hundred visitors a day before Punch became famous. Now, thousands upon thousands of people are actually showing up at the zoo, and people traveling from all across the face of the planet. He is adorable, I must admit. So, hey, Punch, happy belated birthday from all your friends, the KA.

0: missing the whole point of God's law, namely, that it was pointing the way to Jesus. This accusation led to a violent, irrational attack against Stephen. Listen to the Bible from Acts chapters 7 and 8. When they heard this, they were furious and gnashed their teeth at him. But Stephen, full of the Holy Spirit, looked up to heaven and saw the glory of God and Jesus standing at the right hand of God. "Look," he said, "I see heaven open and the Son of Man standing at the right hand of God." At this, they covered their ears and, yelling at the top of their voices, they all rushed at him, dragged him out of the city, and began to stone him. Meanwhile, the witnesses laid their clothes at the feet of a young man named Saul. While they were stoning him, Stephen prayed, "Lord Jesus, receive my spirit." Then he fell on his knees and cried out, "Lord, do not hold this sin against them." When he had said this, he fell asleep. And Saul was there, giving approval to his death. On that day, a great persecution broke out against the church at Jerusalem, and all except the apostles were scattered throughout Judea and Samaria. Godly men buried Stephen and mourned deeply for him. But Saul began to destroy the church. Going from house to house, he dragged off men and women and put them in prison. Those who had been scattered preached the word wherever they went. Philip went down to a city in Samaria and proclaimed Christ there. When the crowds heard Philip and saw the miraculous signs he did, they all paid close attention to what he said. With shrieks, evil spirits came out of many, and many paralytics and cripples were healed. So there was great joy in that city. From Acts chapters 7 and 8. Listen to the Bible. It's great for the soul.
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the Lord said, "This is the way you shall bless the children of Israel. Yevarechecha Adonai v'yishmarecha. The Lord bless you and keep you. Ya'er Adonai ponaveilecha v'chunecha. The Lord make his face to shine upon you and be gracious unto you. Yisa Adonai ponaveilecha v'yasem lecha shalom. The Lord lift up his countenance upon you and give you peace."

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0: friends, and welcome once again to Sincerely Yours Time. Thanks to all of you who have taken the time to write to us this summer. We've been grateful for your notes, cards, letters, and emails that we have received. Like this listener who wrote to us just a couple of days ago, and they say, listening for nearly 50 years, don't know what I would do without you and the Lord. Well, thank you. We are grateful for an opportunity that we have to come alongside of you in your journey with Jesus Christ. Of course, it is our desire here at KHCB, and this is pretty simple, but very important. It is our desire that you would draw closer to Jesus Christ each and every day as you listen in. I'm encouraged to hear from you, friend. Thank you so much for being a part of the KHCB family, and thanks for taking the time to write to us. A couple of Christmas cards and notes here in the mail. Yes, that's right, in response to Christmas in July. Here's a listener that writes to us, Merry Christmas in July. Thank you. They are listening in Arkansas to 93.5 FM. Here's a Christmas card that we received in the mail. KHCB staff and volunteers, keep up your good work. Merry Christmas in July in Christian love. And this is from a listener in Texas City. So kind of fun to see some of these Christmas cards and notes coming our way here in July. I trust that you enjoyed some of the Christmas music that you heard here last week on KHCB. Those familiar Christmas carols certainly grab your attention here when the weather is warm, but also a beautiful reminder of the gift of Jesus Christ, Emmanuel with us, something that we can celebrate all year long. I hope that you and your family enjoyed Christmas in July here on KHCB. Well, friends, if you have a moment or two, we'd enjoy hearing from you. Our email address is email@khcb.org. Or you can send something to the street address here, 2424 South Boulevard, Houston, Texas, 77098. Again, that's 2424 South Boulevard, Houston, Texas, 77098. Let's take a look now at our daily financial report, a report of the Lord's faithfulness. He has sustained the work of KHCB for over 64 years through friends like you, and we are grateful. $3,294 received for the ministry today, $637 for the Pete Steigerwald Legacy Fund. That is our capital expense fund that helps us to buy things like satellite receivers, satellite dishes, generators, and other equipment that we need here to keep the network on the air. 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
2: It's 79 and mostly cloudy. Wind is from the north. Today, thunderstorms with a high around 102. Tonight, partly cloudy with a low in the upper 70s. Then tomorrow, clear with a high in the upper 90s. Tomorrow night, clear with a low in the low 80s. It's 79 and mostly cloudy.

Welcome to a Thursday. Kurt in for my good friend Colin on KHCB, inviting you to draw closer to the heart of Jesus. And Colin continues to recover from his bone marrow transplant. He's been, as many of you know, dealing with aplastic anemia. It has been quite the journey. The Lord has been faithful, and he continues to recover from it. It takes time for his body to recover. So thank you for your thoughts and your prayers. If you would like to encourage him, and so many of you have sent him an email encouraging both he, it's not just Colin, but you're encouraging his family too. Let me tell you how you can do that. I'll give you his email address. You ready? It's Colin with two L's. That's C-O-L-L-I-N, Colin L for Lambert. So Colin L at khcb.org. Coming up here in just a couple of minutes, do you believe God only when your circumstances are favorable? Or do you believe no matter what your circumstances may be? It is a challenge for us. I thought we might take a deeper dive on this, courtesy of one of my great heroes of the faith, the great British pastor Charles Spurgeon. What did he have to say about all of this? So glad you asked. It's coming up on 105.7 FM KHCB. Draw closer to the heart of Jesus, Houston.

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1: What you don't know doesn't worry you, though it probably should. You couldn't be out of money since you still have checks in your checkbook, right? That lump that you have on your neck, as long as you ignore it, it can't hurt you. Or can it? It's not only your bank account or your health which is an issue. It's your spiritual life as well. Strange, is it not, how we prefer to ignore issues rather than confront them. I often think of the instruction manual for a small single-engine aircraft. It said something like this. If you are flying at night and you lose power, try to restart the engine. If that fails, when you reach an altitude of 200 meters, turn on your landing lights. If you don't like what you see, then turn them off again. The sad fact is that a lot of people have turned off their landing lights when it comes to some very important things in life. Some do it in a high school or college classroom. Some do it simply because they don't like what the Bible says. Too confining, too limiting, well, puritanical. They like what they're doing and don't want to change, so they just turn out the lights. When ignorance is demolished by truth, it is alarming, perhaps devastating. Knowing that the lump on your neck is cancer may shake you up, but it could save your life. Of course, no one likes thinking of the surgeon's knife, or chemotherapy or radiation. Yet losing your hair or your appetite is widely preferred to losing your life. Now going back to the issue of truth and God, how do you know what is truth or prejudice? How can you be sure? Do you simply take someone else's word for it, or do you want to know for yourself? When Paul did a speaking tour of Greece, he came to a place identified today as Berea. There he went into the synagogue and proclaimed Jesus Christ as the Son of God, who lived, died, and rose again. And the Bereans quickly accepted what Paul said, right? Not exactly. Dr. Luke says that they received the message with great eagerness, but examined the scriptures every day to see if what Paul said was truth. They had settled the issue, however, as to what is truth. They were fully persuaded that the scriptures were true and that God had revealed himself through them. Question: do you have that same assurance? You may answer, yes, no problem. But chances are you're not quite sure. Many intelligent individuals have never gone much beyond the cover of this grand old book that we call the Bible. They turned the lights off a long time ago. They accepted the mindset of teachers or professors, our culture, and our society. How do you know the Bible is true? There are rational answers which dispel any doubt that you may have, including the abundance of manuscript evidence that says the writings of scriptures have been preserved without corruption over the years, the unintended but powerful testimony of archaeology, the element of the supernatural which includes amazing prophecies given hundreds of years before their historical fulfillment, to say nothing of the personal connection with God, which comes by testing the promises of this book, the Bible. Ignorance is not comforting, and faith is not blind. Turning on the lights may require some thinking, some investigation, asking some hard questions about your personal life, and be willing to accept the truth which God will reveal to you. But through his Son, God gave a promise. Jesus said, "Then you will know the truth, and the truth will set you free."
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105.7 FM KHCB inviting you to draw closer to the heart of Jesus. Kurt with you this morning. Going to God's Word, let's see. Psalm 106, starting at verse 12. Verse 12 says this, "Then they believed his words. They sang his praise." Talking about the Israelites as they are leaving Egypt and they saw God's miraculous hand at work as he parted the Red Sea. But then you turn a corner. Verse 13 says this, "They quickly forgot his works. They didn't wait for his counsel, but craved intensely in the wilderness and tempted God in the desert." They tested him. "So he gave them their request, but sent a wasting disease among them." The great British pastor Charles Spurgeon, writing about all of this, he says this, "We read of Moses that he endured as seeing him who is invisible in Hebrews chapter 11. Exactly the opposite was true of the children of Israel in this account. They endured only when the circumstances were favorable. They were largely governed by the things that appealed to their senses, in place of resting in the invisible and eternal God. Right now, in the present day, there are those who live inconsistent Christian lives because they become so occupied with the outward circumstances, and instead of placing their faith and their focus on God and their faith in God. God wants us more and more to see him in everything, doesn't he? And to call nothing small if it bears his message somehow, some way. So we read of the children of Israel, they believed his words. They didn't believe until after they saw. When they saw him work, they believed. They really doubted God when they came to the Red Sea, but when God opened the way and they saw Pharaoh and all of his armies drowned, then they believed. They led an up and down life because of this kind of faith, didn't they? It was a faith that depended upon circumstances. And honestly, that's not the kind of faith we should be pursuing, the kind of faith that really pleases God. The world says this, seeing is believing, but God wants us to believe in order to see. Psalm 27 says this, "I would have despaired had I not believed that I would see the goodness of the Lord in the land of the living." KHCB 105.7 FM, drawing closer to the heart of Jesus together, Houston.

0: 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Be happy to announce an event taking place at your church. Maybe you're doing a special event for back to school. You have Bible studies that will be starting up this fall. Many other outreaches and opportunities to share with others. So send in the information at least 2 weeks in advance. It's free to announce it and just send that to KHCB. 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First of all, Carpenter's Bible Institute. They're offering associate and bachelor's degrees in biblical studies. Those classes are going to begin in September, and they're all online. 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The virtual global gathering of drama and film ministers is taking place August 3rd through the 8th. It's going to be a week-long event with various workshops and seminars, also worship and praise, and finding out more information about using drama and film. 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It's virtual, so they will send you the information on how you can be a part of this event online. 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You've heard a page from the community calendar. 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

Can't tell you how happy I am to know that you are on the other side of the radio. That's what I've been saying to folks who have been emailing me since I've been sitting in for my good friend Colin as he recovers from his medical procedures. Thank you for praying for Colin and his family there again. But I'm really glad to have you on the other side of the radio or on the other side of the app, the KHCV app. So these are just tools that God uses to bring us together. And speaking of tools and resources and all that fun stuff, whether it be through the app or through the website, you can have access to all kinds of wonderful faith-building, soul-enriching material through our resources. If you go to khcb.org or you check out the menu on the app, you can navigate all of this. The story behind the hymn of the month. We've got these articles, these devotionals. It's wonderful. So if it's been a while since you checked out our resources, you might want to do that again. So, hey, coming up in just a few minutes, did you see this? A former pastor claims he almost died from ChatGPT's inaccurate medical advice. Sobering. We got to find out more about this. If you haven't heard about it, we're going to dive into it together in just a few minutes. 105.7 FM, KHCB.

0: Did we domesticate ourselves? This is Ken Ham, CEO of the faith-building apologetics ministry Answers in Genesis. The story of evolution usually goes like this. Those who are the fittest, the toughest, or the strongest survive and reproduce, the others die out. But according to other studies, tameness was supposedly selected for in human evolution, somehow resulting in genetic changes as we domesticated ourselves, ganging up against bullies to get ahead. In other words, the nice guy wins. But this goes against the evolutionary story of survival of the fittest. This story is always changing because it's just that, a story invented by humans about the past. We need to start with God's unchanging word, not man's word.
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My name is Kurt, in for Colin this morning. Did you see what happened with this former pastor? He claims that he almost died from ChatGPT's inaccurate medical advice. He's a former pastor in Florida, most recently led a congregation in North Carolina. I guess he's suing OpenAI and its co-founder, alleging he nearly died after ChatGPT gave him this inaccurate medical advice. And he says it was several months of manipulative conversations that he had as he engaged with AI. So his name is Scott Winters. He's pastored churches in other parts of the country too. So he made that claim in his lawsuit, accuses OpenAI of prioritizing engagement and profit over user safety, failing to build guardrails that could have protected vulnerable users like him from dangerous health misinformation, and failing to intervene as his condition worsened. According to the lawsuit, hours before he suffered a massive pulmonary embolism last year caused by blood clots in both lungs that nearly killed him, ChatGPT told him that his symptoms were not something dangerous that necessitated medical attention. The complaint states that weeks earlier, as he processed ongoing symptoms of recurring dizzy spells and bouts of blood pressure instability, ChatGPT suggested it would be in his best interest to stay home, recliner bound, and avoid too much movement. He said, "I had serious symptoms of pulmonary embolism for 6 weeks that ChatGPT had wrongly attributed to something else. ChatGPT manipulated my own language and beliefs because it knew I was a pastor." Now, that's interesting. "Not only did I nearly die, but I also lost my job, my career, my ministry, my home, my everything." Says he became vulnerable to the chatbot after a series of significant health problems disrupted his excellent health. Doctors were unable to tell him what was going on. That's why he turned to ChatGPT. So it says here he attended appointment after appointment and consulted multiple doctors, only to have his symptoms and pain largely dismissed. So he turned to ChatGPT. That is sobering, is it not? And for those of us who try to self-diagnose, going online, even before AI, remember, WebMD, whatever the medical site is, you can have a headache and they tell you that you might have a brain tumor, or, it's just, it's not good for us to do that. So I know that there are doctors who may not be the greatest, but I believe that as believers, God's going to guide us to the right medical folks who can really help us out. And he's going to give us that check through the Holy Spirit in our spirit that we need to go and reach out to someone in particular. It's this whole world of AI. There are blessings when you use AI as a tool, I guess, but you have to use it as just that, a tool, and use wisdom when it comes to these types of things. So it seems to me. I'll get off my soapbox now, I promise. 105.7 KHCB. Let's draw closer to the heart of Jesus today. What do you say? I can only

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2: It's 79 and mostly cloudy. Wind is from the south-southwest at 5 to 10 miles per hour. Today, thunderstorms with a high around 102. Tonight, partly cloudy with a low in the upper 70s. Then tomorrow, clear with a high in the upper 90s. Tomorrow night, clear with a low in the low 80s. It's 79 and mostly cloudy.

0: You remember exactly where you were. The phone call that changed everything. The knock at the door you never expected. The news that hit you so hard you couldn't breathe. In a single moment, life divided itself into before and after. Today on Insight for Living, Chuck Swindoll dives into his series, Job, A Man of Heroic Endurance. In this study, he'll take us to one of the most devastating scenes in all of Scripture. A good man, a faithful man, and a day that stripped away everything. Chuck titled his message, Reeling and Recovering from Devastating News.
1: I want to read for you and then ask you to participate in the reading at the end in a worshipful manner, unlike we normally end the scriptures. You'll be ready for it when we get there. And I want to read the passage like the dear Dr. Chafer, I understand, used to read it when he would read Job 1, 12 through 22. Then the Lord said to Satan, Behold, all that he has is in your power, only do not put forth your hand on him. So Satan departed from the presence of the Lord. Now it happened on the day when his sons and his daughters were eating and drinking wine in their oldest brother's house, that a messenger came to Job and said, The oxen were plowing and the donkeys feeding beside them, and the Sabaeans attacked and took them. They also slew the servants with the edge of the sword, and I alone have escaped to tell you. While he was still speaking, another also came and said, The fire of God fell from heaven and burned up the sheep and the servants and consumed them, and I alone have escaped to tell you. While he was still speaking, another also came and said, The Chaldeans formed three bands and made a raid on the camels and took them and slew the servants with the edge of the sword, and I alone have escaped to tell you. While he was still speaking, another also came and said, Your sons and your daughters were eating and drinking wine in their oldest brother's house, and behold, a great wind came from across the wilderness and struck the four corners of the house, and it fell on the young people, and they died. And I alone have escaped to tell you. Then Job arose and tore his robe and shaved his head and fell to the ground and worshiped and said, Naked I came from my mother's womb. Naked I shall return. The Lord gave, the Lord has taken away. Blessed be the name of the Lord. Through all this, Job did not sin or blame God.
0: 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Beginning in Job chapter 1, Chuck titled his message, Reeling and Recovering from Devastating News.
1: December 7, 1941, November the 22nd, 1963, September the 11th, 2001. If you've lived as long as I have, those three dates are like creases permanently etched in your brain. We remember where we were, we remember what we were doing, we remember how we felt. Devastating news. The Imperial Army of Japan has now bombed our ships and our men and women in the military at Pearl Harbor. Some crazed gunner has assassinated our president, Daley Plaza, Dallas, Texas. A group of unnamed terrorists have found their way onto airplanes they've turned into missiles. And in Lower Manhattan, the Twin Towers are no longer there. And a wing of the Pentagon is destroyed. And in the quiet countryside of Southwest Pennsylvania, of all things, another plane has gone down. All of us remember the last. In the wake of the last tragedy, or atrocity, I'd rather call it, a name has emerged. Many others have been heroic, but this one especially. The name of a man we've never met, who is now in our mind a hero, Todd Beamer. Faithful husband and devoted father of two, wife Lisa carrying their third. And we know now, having traced back and listened to recordings, that he called GTE Communications Center in Oak Brook, Illinois, and he spoke with a superior, interestingly, a woman with the same first name as his wife, Lisa Jefferson. And in the conversation, mixed with tears and panic and some calm words, he asked her to pray with him the Lord's Prayer. And following the prayer, his last words, "Are you guys ready? Let's roll." And indeed they did. And they diverted that missile from killing yet more than it did all on board, as that ill-fated United Flight 93 crashed into a meadow, Pennsylvania. He was just a passenger on the plane. Todd Beamer was not trained to fight terrorists. Probably never dreamed he ever would, or perhaps ever could. But he did, and they did. And without realizing it, he had lived his whole life for that moment and became, in that unusual way, even in his short life, heroic. As I heard of the report, the words from the 19th century of Henry Longfellow came to mind. "The heights by great men reached and kept were not attained by sudden flight. But they, while their companions slept, were toiling upward in the night." Funny, isn't it? We would never consider something we're going through as heroic. I don't know if you've ever thought of it, but the way we will be remembered by some will be for them heroic. Travel back with me centuries to a date no one could name, to a place few could point out on a map, to a setting that seemed idyllic. A man who hadn't been trained to endure the loss of everything, lost everything. And though himself also a good husband and a devoted and faithful father and a splendid businessman whose life was marked by integrity, watched it all leave in one fell sweep of events. And interestingly, Job would be remembered not for being healthy, wealthy, and wise, but for enduring the loss of everything. Even in the biblical days, when James took up his pen to write, said, "You have heard of the endurance of Job, hupomone, endurance, to abide under the load. You have heard of the man who endured under the load of the loss that hit him like a ton and a half pallet of bricks, one after another, after another, after another, and he endured. And for that, he was heroic. How many lives facing radical surgery in a hospital have taken comfort from the life of Job? How many bereaving, grieving parents laying their son or daughter to rest long before they ever dreamed it would ever happen, thinking they themselves would go before the daughter or son, have turned to Job and found in his life and in his endurance the hope to go on? How many who have had failed businesses have turned to Job and discovered a reason they can make it because he made it? There is no date. There was no warning. There was no explanation before the fact. And therefore, there could be no understanding at the time why it happened like it did. We forget that because we know why. We've read Job 1 and we've read Job 2, and we know of this strange cosmic agreement between the giver of light and life and the ultimate wicked spirit, Satan. We know the deal that was struck. Job knew none of it. None of it. And he didn't know for the longest time, if I may, maybe never, till he died, the whole story. But acting with the character he had developed over years of trusting God and walking with him, the loss of everything did not cause him to curse God and turn against him. In the book, Disappointment with God, we read, it helps to think of the book of Job as a mystery play, a whodunit detective story. Before the play itself begins, we in the audience get a sneak preview, as if we have showed up early for a press conference in which the director explains his work, chapters 1 and 2. He relates the plot and describes the main characters, then tells us in advance who did what in the play and why. In fact, he solves every mystery in the play except one. How will the main character respond? Will Job trust God or deny him? Later, when the curtain rises, we see only the actors on stage. Confined within the play, get this, they have no knowledge of what the director has told us in the sneak preview. We know the answer to the whodunit questions, but the star detective, Job, does not. He spends all his time on stage trying to discover what we already know. He scratches himself with shards of pottery and asks, why me? What did I do wrong? What is God trying to tell me? To the audience, Job's questions should be mere intellectual exercises, for we learn the answers in the prologue, in the first two chapters. What did Job do wrong? Nothing. He represents the very best of the species. Didn't God call Job blameless and upright, a man who fears God and shuns evil? Why then is Job suffering? Not for punishment. Far from it. He has been selected as the principal player in a great contest of the heavens. But he didn't know it. All he knew is one day things were great and the next day things were horrible. The next day he was healthy and the following hours he was sick unto death. And he never knew why. I have found in life that when you don't know why you're suffering, the suffering is harder. If I could just pinpoint the reason, if I could just find a sin that I could confess, and having confessed it and dealt with it, maybe the suffering will be easier to bear and I'll get out from under this. But when I cannot find one, certainly not one that would merit this kind of experience, I'm just like Job, I'm at a loss, and so are you. There's an interlude that passes that I don't want you to miss between verses 12 and 13 of chapter 1. I know that familiarity with the book has caused some people to sort of yawn their way through Job. I regret that. This is sort of like seeing a movie for another time. As people will say, I saw more the second time. I saw even more the third time. If you will, act like you've never read this before. That'll help. Please notice the end of verse 12. So Satan departed. The beginning of verse 13, now it happened. Stop. All the scene between God and Satan is invisible, as I've said, not known by Job. We know from what we read later that the kids have all gone to Job Jr.'s home for a little feast time together. All 10 of them, having fun as only grown family members can have, if they're still talking together. And this family is, They're eating and they're feasting and they're having one great time. And the father, being the good father that he is, not super pious, but genuinely concerned, the father goes to prayer. Perhaps one of the kids will have begun to drift, or maybe something will be said that will cause another to do something off color or inappropriate and would somehow hurt the relationship that she has or he has with the Lord. And so Job turns to prayer and is on his knees in his bedchamber. At the same time, if you were to look out Job's window, you would see the oxen plowing the field, preparing for the next crop. It's a sunny afternoon, a little cloud in the distance, but not much. There are sheep grazing on the field and donkeys are feeding nearby. The camels are being made ready for the next trucking experience along the caravan, as Job is involved in that trucking business we mentioned last time. All of the field hands are at work, working with animals they know by name. Sons and daughters are having one great time, telling family stories and laughing over recent events. And if you listen closely through the door, you could hear the prayers of a good father as he remembers one child after another by name. Dads do that. Suddenly there's a knock at the door, and Job normally is not interrupted by any of the servants, but this messenger has something worth interrupting to say. And after that, Job's life will never be the same again, ever. It's like the phone call you would get in the middle of the night. It's like the rap at the door. It's like the visit from someone who is an official from the government. And the messenger bursts in without being told it's okay. And he says to Job, the oxen were plowing and the donkeys were feeding beside them. And those people from Sheba, they attacked. We've talked about the possibility they're coming. They've attacked and they took those animals, all of those animals, and they've cut the servants to ribbon. While he was still speaking, another one came on the scene. And he said there was this bolt of lightning. It was like fire from heaven that came down and it consumed all of the sheep and all of the field hands who take care of the sheep. And I'm the only one left. And another pushes him aside and says, Job, you wouldn't believe it, but three raids from the Chaldeans have hit that area where we had the camels, and they have taken all the camels away and they have killed every one of the servants, and I alone am left. And Job is not even able to get up off his knees, at least thinking, I've got my kids. And there's one more that says, Job, the sons, and no. There was this tornado that swept through the wilderness, and wooden carts were thrown into the air, and the wheels were blown apart, and it came right over the house of your oldest son, and the house exploded, and every one of the kids was killed. I have in my library half a shelf of books on Job. One of them is a treasured volume that has some wonderful works of art in it. And as I thumbed through the book just this past week, I came across the artwork of Gustave Doré, circa 1860, two woodcut prints, showing two scenes that the scripture leaves almost too sacred to describe. Of Job, they're both called Job hearing of his ruin. And one of them shows an old man with his forehead across his eyes. His mouth is open. There's a little spittle. And it's like the wailing cry of a daddy after the news of everything gone, and now the kids as well. The next scene that Doré paints and puts in woodcut shows a man prostrate, flat on his face, barefoot, alone. Also named Job, hearing of his ruin. And what about his wife? She lost everything too. For those of us who have seen Saving Private Ryan, there is a very moving scene. In a country house, the Ryan family. And the mother is at the kitchen sink and she's working, and she looks up in a brief moment, and she detects coming along the country road toward the front of the house a strange car painted in olive drab. with government license plates. And there are 4 stars in her window. And she clutches her apron to her face. "We regret to inform you, Mrs. Ryan," and she hears of the death of 3 of her 4 sons. And she drops to her knees. It is the most moving setting. The audience is as silent as you are. And that sets the whole plot for the finding and saving of Private Ryan, to preserve the family name. Forgive me if this doesn't sound fair, but I will tell you there is some sense of dignity in the loss of a son to preserve the liberty of the United States of America. There is a nobility in placing those precious remains in a casket and in a grave, knowing they died right. But Job lost all 10 in a freak storm directed by Satan. All of them. And for the first time in 35, 40 years, Mr. and Mrs. Job are childless. And when you read the account and come to the end of the 19th verse, as 4 trembling messengers are standing there, a couple of them still bleeding from the escape, You have to pause and let the grief seep in. I would plead with all of you who love the Bible, leave room for its emotion. It's full of it. Those who tell me the Bible bores them tip their hand in telling me they have just read words. They've not let their emotions run. The only one taking delight in this scene is Satan. He and his demonic hosts on the edge of their seat of authority, as it were, watching, waiting for the cursing that's going to come from those lips. He can't make it. Spoiled man that he is. We've taken it all. See the then in verse 20? I don't know how long. Could have been all the rest of the afternoon he lay there. He could have stumbled outside to look for himself in the distance to see the house, now a shambles, holding the bodies of his children. And I'll tell you, as painful as the words of the messengers were as he played them over in his mind, something even worse was the silence of God. Not one word of comfort from the heavenlies. You've been there, haven't you? No one to answer why. No one to explain the reason for the ruin. Alexander White puts it so well. Job's sorrows came not in a single spy, but in battalions.
0: Sorrows that come not one at a time, but in battalions, loss upon loss. And beneath it all, the silence of God. No explanation, just silence. If you've ever been in that place, you know exactly what Job was feeling in that long, dark afternoon. And if you're there right now, we want you to know the entire team at Insight for Living cares deeply about you. 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I'm Bill Meyer. 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

0: 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Glad to have you with us on this Thursday. My name's Kurt. Appreciate the company. And we are just not taking your company for granted today or any day. We just want you to know that. You could be listening to any other, I don't know, any other radio station. You could actually be streaming something, and on it goes. But the fact you're with us, whether it be through the app or through the radio, we're just really, really grateful to have you be a part of the KHCB family. Spiritual warfare is real. When we wake up each and every day, we tend to forget about this. And so as your brother in Christ, I'm reminding you of this morning as I'm reminding myself. If you go to Ephesians chapter 6, the Apostle Paul talks about needing to put on the armor of God each and every day. You know, it's the belt of truth, the breastplate of righteousness, the shield, taking up the shield of faith to extinguish the fiery arrows and darts of the evil one, putting on the shoes that are the gospel of peace to take the good news to other folks, and you know, all of these things we need to keep in mind, and taking up the sword of the Spirit, which is the Word of God, and to be praying at all times. We got to be ready for battle. And when you wake up, you're not running out. And when you run out the door today of your house, when you're running out the front door, or you're pulling out of the garage and the garage door, make sure you close the garage door. Otherwise, you're going to be freaking out about that. You're headed into your day, is my point. We tend to think we're headed out to a playground when in essence we are headed out to a battleground. And I would also say, follower of Jesus, my own personal experience is after you've had a wonderful devotional time, or God has answered a prayer or moved in your life significantly in some way, we need to worship and thank Him and praise Him. But then we also need to be on the alert, because it makes the devil very angry when God blesses us. And here's something to hang on to here today, that, you know, sometimes these short, pithy quotes are so incredibly valuable that they can stick in your mind as you go through your day today. And I ran across this one. I want to share it with you this morning. Satan continues his efforts to make sin less offensive, heaven less appealing, hell less horrific, and the gospel less urgent. Let's be on the alert today. KHCB 105.7 FM, drawing closer to the heart of Christ.
1: This is Max McLean. What did Moses say about the coming of Jesus? Listen to the Bible from Acts 3. Moses said, "The Lord your God will raise up for you a prophet like me from among your own people. You must listen to everything he tells you. Anyone who does not listen to him will be completely cut off from among his people. Indeed, all the prophets from Samuel on, as many as have spoken, have foretold these days. And you are heirs of the prophets and of the covenant God made with your fathers. When God raised up his servant, he sent him first to you to bless you by turning each of you from your wicked ways." From Acts chapter 3. Listen to the Bible. 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
0: Great to have you with us today, 105.7 FM KHCB. I'm Kurt, in for my good buddy Colin Lambert. I mentioned earlier this morning that I did something yesterday that was, you ever try to do something that is good and then you realize, ooh, man, I think I may have been unwise doing this. Preventive maintenance doesn't always prevent problems. Sometimes it creates more problems. I was swapping out my filters for my AC units, and that's a good thing, right? And then I'm noticing, oh, I think I need to just go in there and kind of clean and dust and whatever, which also is a good thing, unless you are breathing in all of that dust that feels like you're swallowing dirt. So I've been sitting here, instead of drinking coffee this morning, I cannot tell you how many bottles of water I have been consuming. It's totally insane. So maybe you understand. Maybe you totally get it. You try to do something right, and then it turns out to create a problem that wasn't even there to begin with. Or maybe it's just me. Something tells me it's probably not just me. I want to encourage you to check out our website, khcb.org. Again, we have so many great resources there. For those who have been taking part in the Abide devotional, 31-day devotional through the Gospel of John, you've been reading through the Gospel of John with us during the month of July. Hasn't that been simply awesome? It's fantastic. If you'd like to learn more about this, yeah, even though we started it weeks ago, you can go to khcb.org and click on Abide.
3: Many of us are being hindered from our destiny because we're being held hostage by a leash around our souls called unforgiveness.
4: Dr. Tony Evans explains why getting the pardon we need depends on the pardon we give.
3: If you're holding on to vengeance, then you are blocking God from taking care of it for you.
4: This is the Alternative Broadcast, featuring the timeless biblical teachings from the archives of Dr. Tony Evans. When we think of hostages, we picture people being held against their will or threatened in some way. Well, today, Dr. Evans talks about the kind of hostage who could walk away at any time, but refuses to go. Let's turn to the book of Genesis as he begins.
3: Nothing, and I mean nothing, will hinder you arriving at God's destiny for you like unforgiveness. Unforgiveness is that one thing, above all else, that will block God's movement in your life, taking you from where you are to where you're supposed to go. When you carry the weight of yesterday, it will ruin the place of the day and the progress to tomorrow. Unforgiveness is that one area that must be addressed if you're going to reach your destiny. If anybody had a right to be angry, bitter, and hold a grudge, it was Joseph. A dysfunctional family, a dysfunctional father, put in a pit, sold into slavery, seduced, unjustly jailed, forgotten in jail. If anybody had a right to be mad, if anybody had a right to say life is not fair, it was Joseph. Joseph occupies from chapter 37 to chapter 50 of the book of Genesis. So God wanted us to zero in on this man's life. He gave so much of the first book of the Bible to it because he wanted to show us the key to destiny. And one of the things that Joseph was going to have to grapple with, that you and I will have to grapple with, if we're ever going to get through the detours and arrive at God's design for our lives, destiny, his purpose for our creation and our salvation, if you're going to finish life having fulfilled the reason why God left you here, then you're going to have to, we're going to have to deal with the issue of forgiveness. First of all, let's define forgiveness, because part of the problem is many people don't know what it is, or they don't know if they've really done it. Forgiveness in the Bible means a decision to no longer credit an offense against an offender. Forgiveness has to do with a decision. Let's start with that. It is not first and foremost an emotion. Forgiveness is not how you're feeling in any given moment. It has to do with whether you have made the choice to delete the offense. Let me give you a qualifying measure of whether you have truly forgiven the offense and the offender, and that is, are you still seeking revenge? If you are seeking revenge, if vengeance is yours, forgiveness has not occurred. Because when forgiveness occurs, the delete button is pushed, or as 1 Corinthians 13:5 says, you keep no record. Forgiveness can operate on two levels: unilateral forgiveness and transactional forgiveness. Unilateral forgiveness is when you forgive and the person hasn't asked for it, requested it, or repented of what they did to you. You are unilaterally, that is, on your own, without their involvement, granting them forgiveness. The reason you grant unilateral forgiveness is so that you can keep going. Because nothing will hold you hostage to your detours, keeping you from your destiny, like unforgiveness. But then there is a second level of forgiveness, transactional forgiveness. Transactional forgiveness is where there is a desire for reconciliation and restoration of a relationship. It's where the person who has offended you is willing to confess and repent in order to restore what was broken. That's what I'm calling transactional. That's why the Bible regularly calls us to repent. It calls us to repent in order to reestablish the relationship. So that's transactional forgiveness because it's reconciliation. Now, I want to show you in chapter 45, the steps you take to validate your own forgiveness. They're very interesting in chapter 45. Remember, this is a long story. And this is now 22 years later. This is 22. When we hit these chapters, we're 22 years from the time Joseph was sold into the pit at 17 years old. So this is years unfolding. But I'm going to show you a little something special in a moment that you don't want to miss out on. But for right now, let's look at how you validate your own forgiveness. Chapter 45, verse 1. Then Joseph could not control himself before all those who stood before him. He cried, "Have everyone go out from me so that there is no man with me," when Joseph made himself known to his brothers. He wept so loudly that the Egyptians heard it and the household of Pharaoh heard of it. What did Joseph do? He sent all the Egyptians out of the room when he confronted his brothers, and he wept. Here's how you know you're serious about forgiveness. You don't bring other people in who have nothing to do with the sin. He told all the Egyptians, "Y'all leave. Y'all are not involved with this. Y'all have nothing to do with this. I'm going to confront the offenders, but y'all get out." You always know a person who has not forgiven because of the gossip. They bring people in who have nothing to do with it, who can't fix it, they can't resolve it, they don't even know about it, but I want to bring them into it because I want to vent, because I'm seeking vengeance. True forgiveness does not bring people into it who have nothing to do with it. Leave the Egyptians outside. Now, of course, during this time, he unveils himself to his brothers so that they now know it's Joseph, which I think means he showed them his circumcision, because that would have been the thing to validate that he was his brother, since the Jews were the only ones who circumcised their young males. So he revealed to the fact that he was, in fact, their Jewish brother. But he also removed those who had nothing at all to do with it. So if you are gossiping to everybody else about the offense and the offender, forgiveness has not occurred. Secondly, you know you have forgiven when you make the offender feel at ease with you. Verse 4. Then Joseph said to his brethren, "Please come closer to me." Ah. When you haven't forgiven, you say, "Get away from me." He says, "Come, y'all did me wrong. Come close to me. I am now welcoming you into my space." He makes them feel comfortable in his presence instead of making them feel uncomfortable in his presence. He says, "Come near," not "get out of my sight. I can't stand you. Don't want to ever see you again. Get away from me." No, he says, "Come near to me." And these were the ones who've done him wrong. So forgiveness creates a space where the offender who repents, because we're talking about transactional forgiveness now, not unilateral, where the offender can come into a space they've been extricated from because of their offense. The next thing. thing that happens. Verse 5, now do not be grieved or angry with yourselves because you sold me here. The next thing that true forgiveness will do is it will help the offender to forgive themselves when they've asked you to forgive them. He says, don't be angry with yourself. They were upset with themselves of what they had done because they repented. We're talking about transactional forgiveness. They've said, I'm sorry, and have passed the test and demonstrated they were sorry. So he says, well, let me help you forgive yourself. In other words, here's what they didn't do. Heap guilt on top of guilt. And then he did one more thing. Wow. Verse 9. Harry, and go to my father, Joseph says, and say to him, my father Jacob, say to him, thus says your son Joseph, God has made me Lord of all of Egypt. Come down to me. Do not delay. I don't want you to miss this. He tells his brothers, go back home and tell daddy I'm okay up here in Egypt. Wait a minute. You mean you're not going to tell him to go tell daddy what y'all did to me? What he did was he protected them from the one who would have been hurt most by it, because he was seeking transactional forgiveness. If you're holding on to vengeance, watch this, then you are blocking God from taking care of it for you. If you're trying to pay him back yourself, then God will let you pay him back yourself, but God will stay out of it. The scripture says, vengeance is mine, saith the Lord, and I will repay. God believes in justice. He believes in payback. His way, his time. And he does it without your help. I'm not talking about somebody who breaks the law. That's a legal issue. It should be addressed. But we're talking about personal vengeance. He says that I will repay. And if you read the story, you'll find out he did.
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3: Hey, Judah. And the reason I want to talk about Judah is because he was the lead guy who got Joseph put in the hole to begin with when he was 17. Judah said, let's get rid of him. Well, if you read the story, you will find a whole chapter on Judah. Now, why is Judah put in this story with a whole chapter on him when the whole story is about Joseph? But there's a whole chapter on Judah because it's showing you how God pays somebody back who messes over you. Because when you read the story of Judah in the middle of the story of Joseph, Judah starts losing his sons to death. He gets tricked by his daughter-in-law, has an affair with his daughter-in-law, giving birth to a child from his own daughter-in-law. His whole life crumbles because God will repay. But if you don't believe that, then you get to pay it without God. So when you are forgiving, doesn't mean you skip it, doesn't mean you ignore it. He didn't ignore it. He said, y'all sold me here. But God was up to something too. Because remember, whatever happens to you has to pass through God's fingers first. Ah. What helped Joseph to forgive? This was a painful situation he's lived through. And there are many here who have lived through, or maybe are living through, the pain of yesterday. I want you to look at chapter 41. And I want to show you what set him up for forgiveness. And you have it for you too. Watch this, verse 50 through 52. Now before the year of famine came, two sons were born to Joseph, whom Asenath, the daughter of Potipharah, priest of On, bore to him. Joseph named the firstborn Manasseh, for he said, God has made me forget all my trouble and all my father's household. He named the second Ephraim, for he said, God has made me fruitful in the land of my affliction. God set him up for forgiveness. He gave him another family. Remember, his family messed him up. He gave him a whole new family, and he said, my new family helped me forget my old family. And the way he kept reminding himself that he was no longer hostage to his old family was in naming his kids. He named one Manasseh and one Ephraim. Manasseh means God has helped me to forget my troubles. Well, how often did he have to say the name Manasseh? Every time he was calling him to dinner, every time he was correcting him, when he was sending him to school, Manasseh this, Manasseh that, Manasseh this, Manasseh that. So every time he called Manasseh's name, God has helped me to forget, God has helped me to forget, God has helped me to forget. He named the baby exactly what he needed from God. But to help Manasseh out, you need to have a second baby, Ephraim. Ephraim means God has made me fruitful. Watch this now. And he says, in the land of my affliction, God has made me fruitful. Okay, Manasseh, God has caused me to forget. That is the pain. Ephraim, he's blessing me where I am right now. See, if you get so locked into the past that you don't see the goodness of God that he is showing you right now, See, you need to say Manasseh, but then you got to turn and look at Ephraim. Because Ephraim says, oh,

0: He's taking care of me today. And even though I had a bad yesterday, my baby's name is Ephraim today. And I like this. He says, he's blessed me in the land of my affliction. Unforgiveness blocks you from the supernatural. Lord's Prayer, Matthew 6, forgive us our trespasses as we forgive those who trespass against us. You read further in the chapter and he says, for if you do not forgive, you will not be forgiven. We all have to remember we got two sides to our story. The need to forgive and the need to be forgiven. There are very few people who need to forgive who don't also need to be forgiven. Okay? Forgiveness is a beautiful word when you need it. It's an ugly word when you have to give it. But we all need both words, because we need to be forgiven and we need to forgive. He says, and when you do, your Father who is in heaven will forgive you. He's not talking about your salvation. He's talking about your fellowship, your harmony, your experience with him. You no longer walk in darkness, John chapter 1 says. You're now living in the light. You're in the light of the supernatural. Your GPS is working now. He can move you on to the place he's taking you. God will recycle your pain to his purpose. Doesn't excuse it. Vengeance is mine. It doesn't say you ignore it. Not saying any of that. I'm saying you have a providentially sovereign God who can overrule it and fulfill his purposes in spite of it, and in fact, use it for where he's taking you without excusing it. You've seen the movie. I'm sure 90% of you have, the old movie, Forrest Gump. You remember Forrest had a friend from his childhood days named Jenny. And one day, Forrest and Jenny were walking along, and they came across the shack in which she was raised, which was also the shack in which she was abused by her parents. When she walked by her old home, that shack, she looked at it, she reached down, she picked up a rock and threw it at the shack. Then she reached down, she picked up another rock and threw it through the window of the shack. And then she reached down and she picked up another rock. As she remembered the pain of the past. And after she had thrown as many stones or rocks as her energy would allow, she collapsed. And that's when Forrest looked at her and said, Jenny, sometimes there just aren't enough rocks. Because no matter how many you throw in, that shack is still up there. Some of us have been throwing stones at the shack. Why did you do that? Why didn't you stop him? Why did I have to go through that? That was not fair. Stop! I can't take it anymore. You throw rocks, but the shack is still up. Because sometimes there's not enough stones.
1: 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Well, tomorrow, Dr. Evans shows how God helps us grow into the people he wants us to be, in part because of what he wants us to do. I hope you'll join us to find out more. Right now, though, Tony's back with a final thought for those who aren't feeling free enough to forgive.
0: But you say, Pastor, I still feel it. I still feel it. Well, let me remind you about the bell. You know, the bell in the bell towers is on a rope, and you pull the rope, bong, Bung! Bung! Bung! And then they would let the rope go. And you'd still hear bung! Bung! Bung! Bung! Bung! Bung! Bung! Because when they let go of the rope, the bell would still be swinging, but it would slow down until it stopped because they were no longer forcing it to ring. I want to invite you today to let go of the rope. Because as long as you're pulling that bong, bong, it's not fair. Bong, you hurt me too bad. Bong, you never said I'm sorry. Bonger. As long as you're pulling the rope, you're going to hear in your soul the sound of the bell. But when you make the decision to let it go, it may ring for a little while. Bong, bong, bong. Until you feel it subside because you let go of the rope.

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6: It's 81 and partly cloudy. Wind is light and variable from the west-southwest. Today, thunderstorms with a high around 102. Tonight, partly cloudy with a low in the upper 70s. Then tomorrow, clear with a high in the upper 90s. Tomorrow night, clear with a low in the low 80s. It's 81 and partly cloudy.

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1: Honor God with your bodies. Your bodies matter to God. 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

0: This is Ben Young, senior pastor of Second Baptist Church. Our goal has always been to win people to Jesus Christ, walk alongside of them, and then worship together. I've met so many people over the years whose lives have been changed by the simple truth of the grace of God. It's amazing how God's truth moves through the hearts of those that hear His word. And I don't believe that you're here today by accident. It's my hope and prayer that this message will meet you right where you are. When I was a little kid, my best friend and I would always end up going to the state fair. Either my parents would take us or his parents would take us. And as I look back as a junior high kid, I had many great memories going to the state fair. I don't know what it is. It's such a sensational event with all the strobe lights, the rides, the people barking out at you. And it's just a great event. The smell. If you take time out, if you've been to a state fair, you can smell, right? The cotton candy, the popcorn, the sweat, the grime, right? Eventually, my friend and I would wind up as little J-High kids, you know, in the house of mirrors. How many of you have ever been in a house of mirrors? Raise your hand. Most of us have been, right? Not the best time in the world to see yourself in a million different angles and ways when you're in J-High going through the change, right? But we would, right? And you know, I was skinny back then. And so I would go and I want to get into the big mirror. And so I'm bigger. So that's what it would look like. That's what I would look like if I gained some weight and worked out, right? And had some vitamins and all that. I could get bigger. Then if you were big, you were too big back then, you could look in the skinny mirror and wow, I look lean and mean and not too far in between. I'm really trim. And then you go to other mirrors, right, that make your head look really wide. Remember that? Your mouth or you're really long. And then you see the squiggly ones. So in the house of mirrors, right, it reflects back this image that we have. And many times that image it reflects back is a little bit distorted. But mirrors, whether you're in the house of mirrors or not, mirrors can be a brutal, crude form of reality, can't they? It can, right? You look into the mirror and we have to look at ourselves. We have to look at our bodies, don't we? Yeah. And then what is it about our bodies that we're just not that comfortable with? We're not, you know, you look in the mirror and if you're skinny, you want to be big. If you're big, you want to be little. If you have straight hair, you want to have curly hair. If you have red hair, you want to have brown hair. If you have brown hair, you want to bleach it blonde. Right? All these things, right? We want to change about our body and the way we look, our physicality. It's interesting that, you know, as you listen to God's word, as you read God's word, and you begin to understand the Christian faith, God says a lot, talks a lot to us about our bodies. 1 Corinthians chapter 15, we've been looking at the resurrection, and the resurrection is an embodied experience. Incarnation, God became a man, flesh. It's very embodied. But what about our bodies? What about your body, my body? Will it get better? Will it get worse? What do we do with our bodies, and what will happen to our bodies once we leave this place? What's going to happen? Those are some of the questions we're going to get into today as we look at 1 Corinthians 15, verses 35 following. And if you don't have a Bible, there's one in front of you in the pew racks, so you can pick up a Bible there. You can find 1 Corinthians 15. It's in the New Testament. Go right. If not, it's on the screen in front of you. 1 Corinthians 15, verses 35 following. Paul writes, he said, someone will ask, how are the dead raised? How are the dead raised? With what kind of body will they come? Verse 36, how foolish. But, and by the way, when I read this week, I was like, I thought it was a pretty good question. I did, but Paul's coaching me up here. How foolish, why should I even ask the question? What you sow does not come to life unless it dies. When you sow, you do not plant the body that will be just a seed, perhaps of wheat or something else. Verse 38, but God gives it a body as he has determined, and to each kind of seed, he gives its own body. All flesh is not the same, People have one kind of flesh, animals have another, birds have another, and fish have another. So this passage tells us that God is the source of everything. God is the uncaused cause behind all of reality. God has created the universe, and if there's a multiverse, he's created that as well, so don't panic. He's created everything, everything. And God created our bodies. And we go back to our origin story in Genesis. God made us body, mind, and spirit and said, it is good. He said, it is very good. So God made our bodies. Our bodies and our souls and minds have a connection. They're not at odds with one another. Because what was happening in Corinth, and it's still around today in the 21st century, is that we have this Platonic view, and Plato taught that our souls are trapped or imprisoned by our physical body. So the goal was for Plato and Platonists was to escape the body when you die, and the soul goes into the eternal realm. That's not what God teaches us. He says during this illustration, a very simple illustration about planting. He says, you don't plant a stalk of wheat in the ground. You plant a seed, the seed dies in some ways and comes back out a stalk of wheat. So it's gonna be the same way with our bodies. We will be buried and put in the ground, our bodies, our substance, and then we will be come back up with a different type of existence. We have a body now, and we will have a body later once we pass on into the next realm. So, what kind of body will we have in the next life? What will it be like? Look at verses 40 following. There are also heavenly bodies. So we can just stop there. We're gonna have a heavenly body. Yeah. So, he's not talking about that. He's talking really about astronomy here. He said there are also heavenly bodies and earthly bodies. But the splendor of the heavenly bodies is one kind, and the splendor of the earthly bodies is another. The sun has one kind of splendor, the moon another, stars another, and even stars differ from star in splendor. Here's a transition, verse 42. So it will be with the resurrection of the dead. So it will be in the next life. The body that is sown perishable, this body, is raised imperishable. It is sown with dishonor, it is raised in glory. It is sown in weakness, it is raised in power. It is sown a natural body, it is raised a spiritual body. If there is a natural body, there's also a spiritual body. And what a spiritual body means here is not a non-corporeal entity, but a body that is completely and perfectly in control by the Spirit of God. So, in the future resurrection of the dead, once we have died and passed on, what is our bodies going to be like to engage in and to live in this new world, this new creation that the resurrection of Christ foreshadowed, was a microcosm of? Years ago, my mom, about 15 years ago, said, hey, Ben, there's this new guy I met at church. He's brand new, second. He's just moved back to Houston. I think you need to meet him, and I think you guys will become friends. And, you know, I don't know. You get a certain age. Do you really want any more friends? I don't know. Maybe. But it's my mom, right? I can trust my mom. She's a great lady. It's okay, Mom. Oh, well, I'll meet with this guy. So I met with this guy, and let's call him Chris. That's not his name. So I said, yeah, Chris and I started talking, and we'd had a lot in common. You know, we liked a lot of the same things. We had a lot of mutual friends here. And he, like myself, liked surfing, which is kind of an unusual hobby. Not everybody likes to surf. So, you know, we went surfing and down at Surfside and, you know, became friends. And then I have another buddy of mine, Mike, who lives in the People's Republic of Austin. And he grew up, he grew up, you know, in Houston, and I've known him for like 40 years. We're pretty tight. And so I was talking to Mike on the phone, and he goes, man, this new guy, Chris, that you keep talking about, tell me about him. What is he like? I said, well, you know, Mike, he's OCD like you, but not as OCD. He's a really good surfer, probably honestly a little better than you. And Mike's a better surfer than I am. They're all better than me, but probably better than you. And he's successful. You know, he's done well. He's, to be honest, he's probably a little more successful than you. And I go, Mike, it just dawned on me, Chris is you 2.0. He's a better version of you. So as fate would have it, eventually I was able to introduce Mike to Chris, and Mike got to know Chris, and my friend Mike, he's so funny, he's so humble. He goes, you know what? You're right about him. He is a better version of me. So we call my friend to this day. We don't call him by his name. We call him 2.0. He's 2.0. So as I read this passage, I go, that explains it. What are our bodies going to be like? What is Paul trying to communicate as to what's going to happen to your body and my body if you know Christ in the new life? It will be your body 2.0. It will be a much better version of who you are. It will be you. There will be continuity, and there'll be some things that are different, so there will be discontinuity as well. What's the continuity? Well, the continuity between your body now, your life now, and 2.0 in the future in the resurrection, the continuity is that you will be able, you know, just like you do now, you can talk, you can communicate, you can eat, you can walk, you'll have memory, you'll be able to recognize certain people. So that's the sameness, the continuity that you'll have. The discontinuity is that you will not have the space-time dimensional limitations that we have right now. Material objects appearing and disappearing do not seem to be a problem with this new type of body. Also, too, you're going to be able to give just unbelievable fishing advice, some of you got that, which you probably can't do right now. So there will be issues of discontinuity as well. And there'll be something that's definitely you, the way you look in your body, but there's also going to be something different. And I'm basing this, you say, what are you basing this off of? I'm basing all this off of the different appearances that Christ made to his disciples and his followers. Does that make sense? So we can learn, not everything we see in the mirror dimly, we can't know everything, but we have a glimpse, we have a little bit of an appetizer of what our own resurrected bodies will look like. Our bodies 2.0. There'll be issues of continuity and discontinuity. It'll be similar to Christ's own transformed resurrected body. Christ was resurrected, not resuscitated. Lazarus was resuscitated. He came back in the same body, okay? Eventually died. Christ came back in a body, but it was a different type of body, a different type of way of existing. So Christ died, he rose again, he appeared in a transformed body. We will die, we will rise again, we will appear in a transformed body. We'll be able to recognize our loved ones, we'll be able to converse, but we won't have a lot of these clumsy, you know, body parts, and we won't have this weird distortions as we look ourselves in a new and improved mirror. Our bodies will not be subject to decline or decay or to drooping, okay? That will not happen. We will have a transformed body. Perhaps some people ask the question, well, what will happen if I die? Let's say that I die before Christ comes back. I die before this general resurrection. What will happen to me then? Well, a couple of answers that Christians have given over the years is this. One would be is that we'll temporarily be out of our body. So our soul, if you would, which is that immaterial substance that kind of defines who we are, our memory, our consciousness, it kind of unifies us, our souls will be with God. So when we die, we are with God. He told the thief on the cross, today you will be with me in paradise. Paul said in other places, to be away from the body is to be with the Lord. So if there is any type of time gap, our souls will be with God and in his presence. Now, I personally believe that once we die, we enter into a state of timelessness, okay? So we move from chronos, chronological time, that's all that we can think about as humans, into this state of kairos, which is living in the now. So all these questions we have about sequencing and will our soul sleep, is there a purgatory, all those are erased once you enter into this eternal, timeless realm, okay? So, bottom line is this. Not to get too confusing and too complicated, okay? The bottom line is this, is that we, as followers of Christ, have a bright future ahead of us. We have an amazing bodily life that awaits us at the end of time when God brings down justice to this earth, when Christ comes again, and when there is a merger between the infinite realm and the finite realm, when heaven comes to earth, these new heavens and new earth. Our new bodies are made for the new realm. They will be renewed. They will be powerful. They will be beautiful. They will be splendid. That's what we have to look forward to. Yes. Yeah. And I think too, parenthetically, as far as, well, how do we know there's a soul separate from our body? There's a book called Beyond Death's Door, written by a cardiologist by the name of Maurice Rawlings. And in that book, Dr. Rawlings talks about NDEs, near-death experiences, where a soul or some type of entity seems to leave the body, and he goes back and recounts that. So that's, if you want scientific evidence of the existence of the soul, I think that's a pretty, it's not ironclad, but it's pretty interesting if you read that. So, meanwhile, back at the ranch, meanwhile, back at our bodies, 1.0, okay? What do we do? I look forward to the future. I look forward to what God has in store for us beyond this realm, beyond this life. At the same time, I live, you live right here in the here and now on planet Earth. As we're walking around in this our imperfect bodies, 1.0, what does God want us to do? 1 Corinthians chapter number 6, 19 following, gives us a clue. Paul writes here, earlier in this letter in 1 Corinthians, do you not know that your bodies are temples of the Holy Spirit who is in you? Remember, I'm in Christ, Christ is in you, whom you've received from God. You are not your own, you've been bought at a price. Therefore, honor God with your bodies. Christ paid the price and rose again in the body. Your body matters so much to God in Christ. Your life matters so much to God in Christ. What has happened to you in your body matters so much to God in Christ that Christ came into this realm in a body, suffered on a cross in a body, was tortured on a cross in a body, took the wrath of God himself in himself for you and for me. Then he rose again on the third day, which is saying, this is my son who I am well pleased. I accept this sacrifice in the body. You were bought with a price that we might be forgiven. And then he goes on, therefore, what do? He says, honor God with your body. Honor God with your bodily life. We need to be able to look at ourselves in the mirror. And this is a very difficult thing to do, but to be able to look at ourselves and quote some of Psalm 139 and say, God, I thank you that I am fearfully and wonderfully made. God, I thank you that I am fearfully and wonderfully made. And we kind of can move hopefully from struggling about our bodies to a place of being thankful to God for our bodies, no matter where they are at this phase in our life. honor God with your bodies. Your bodies matter to God. Your body is a temple. It's amazing, isn't it? It's a temple of the Holy Spirit. Paul's saying here, don't trash the temple. Don't trash the temple. Take care of it. As God convicts you of things, confess those things. Take those things to the cross, things that you have done in the body. Turn away from them and say, God, I want to live a new way. I want to honor you and glorify you in my body. In my body. Your body matters to God. Honor God in your body. When I look into the mirror, I see a lot of things that I would like to change, right? I always have. I don't care what I was, a junior high kid at the state fair or high school, college, or, you know, in those glory years when you're about hitting 30, right? From 30 to 33, the Jesus years. It didn't matter. There was always something that I wanted to change. But now, you know, when I look into the mirror, I see scars, right? Like literal scars. So I have a scar here over my left eye. When I was like 3 years old, I was holding some cats and stuff. It was a slippery porch outside, and smack, I opened up my left eye, which I've always thought was great. If ever do something really bad and get in prison and escape, they can say Benjamin Blake Young is out on the loose. He's about 6 feet, 170, and a scar over the left eye. Sounds good, doesn't it? So I've got a scar there. I always see that scar. It hadn't left me. I got a scar right here. Hit my head on the, you know, you're safe in bed. No, I hit my head on the bed post when I was a kid. A lot of time at the ER. Scar right here on my chin. Senior year in high school, basketball, first game, fell on the hardwood floor, boom. Scars. I don't know. When I'm dead and gone and I'm living in 2.0 world and a 2.0 body, I don't know if I'll have scars or not. I don't know. I do know that Christ had scars. Thomas said, I'm not going to believe until I've seen the scars. For some reason, he had the scars. As a reminder of the price he paid. As a reminder of the love that he has for us.
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4: 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And coming up in just a few minutes on Revive Our Hearts with Nancy DeMoss Walgamuth, she makes a really interesting observation. Now, a long time ago, it would be normal, right, for a family to have lots of kids, but live in a small house. 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
6: Living with false impressions is a way to cope when feelings of dissatisfaction with one's personal identity is on display. A person may masquerade in sheep's clothing to hide a ferocious wolf's intent to deceive, according to Matthew 7:15. The objective is to cover up distasteful character or behavioral flaws. Character flaws exist in each person, much to our dismay. However, each Christian should desire to live for Christ Jesus, but coping with a character flaw can be discouraging. The Christian life is an ever-maturing quest in need of God's grace and restoration. False impressions cover up weaknesses of character, capable of surfacing at any moment. The best defense against false impressions is to permit honesty and truth to saturate your consciousness. Honesty encased in humility reflects Christ Jesus within you. This is your best hope. I'm Olin Baker.
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8: Decades ago, most people in the United States had small homes, and big families. 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What does this say about us? Here's Nancy DeMoss-Walgamuth.
9: It shows what we value. We think of a big house as a blessing, till you have one and you have to take care of it. Do we think of a big family as a blessing? Now, both big houses and big families require care, upkeep, maintenance, investment, time, and effort. But one of those is an investment that will last for generations. You cannot compare the two. Raising godly offspring is at the heart of God's purpose for marriage. And it is His plan for passing the baton of faith on to the next generation.
8: This is Revive Our Hearts with Nancy DeMoss-Walgamuth, author of Adorned. For Thursday, July 30th, I'm Dana Gresh. It's time to spend some more time in the True Woman Manifesto together. Nancy's kicking us off in Genesis chapter 11.
9: Look at the first and last paragraphs of that chapter. You see something interesting. Those paragraphs, the beginning of Genesis 11 and the end, show a contrast between man's ways and man's kingdom and God's ways and God's kingdom. In the first paragraph of Genesis 11, you read the account of the Tower of Babel. And you remember the story of how man was intent on building his own kingdom. And it was big, visible, magnificent, splendid. It was for the purpose of human glory. And how did it end? In disaster, right? Then if you go to the last paragraph of Genesis chapter 11, you see an account you may not be as familiar with, but in that passage we find an obscure man named Terah, and God gives this man three sons. The firstborn son is named Abram. And at age 100, Abram has a son named Isaac. Isaac has two sons named Jacob and Esau. Jacob has 12 sons and a daughter, and one of those sons was named Judah. Now, Judah's family, we won't go into it here, but they had some incredible major failures and mess-ups, as did virtually every generation before and after him. But through that family line, thousands of years later, a virgin supernaturally conceives and gives birth to another son and names him Jesus. And as a result of that progression, blessings are still flowing to the world today. So we see man's kingdom, man's way of doing things, which is fast, it's visible, it's spectacular, it's immediate, but it ends up in disaster. You see the way that God builds His kingdom and that He brings His blessings to flow in this world is through an obscure, initially, an obscure family line that leads and points to Christ by one generation after another doing what? Having children for the glory of God and the advancement of His kingdom. And that brings me to the next point in the True Woman Manifesto, where it says, we will receive children as a blessing from the Lord, seeking to train them to love and follow Christ and to consecrate their lives for the sake of His gospel and kingdom. Now, if you have your Bibles, I want to ask you to turn to this next passage. I want to look today at portions from a pair of Psalms, Psalm 127 and 128. And these Psalms are familiar, at least 127 is, to perhaps many who are listening. I'm going to jump in, I don't like to do this normally, but in the middle of Psalm 127, starting at verse 3, and just kind of talk our way through the rest of Psalm 127, and then its pair, Psalm 128. And you'll find that the word blessed or bless are found five times in six verses. If you start at 127 verse 5 and continue through the next psalm, there's the word blessed or blessed and bless. We want to see what causes someone to be blessed. Starting in Psalm 127 verse 3, behold, children are a heritage, my translation says. Your translation may say a gift. Children are a gift or a heritage from the Lord. The fruit of the womb, a reward. Like arrows in the hand of a warrior are the children of one's youth. Blessed or blessed is the man who fills his quiver with them. He shall not be put to shame when he speaks with his enemies in the gate. And so in these verses, let me just stop there and we'll move into the next passage in just a moment. But we see the blessings and the benefits of population growth, having children for the glory of God. Just a reminder that when the pregnancy test comes back positive, no matter what the circumstances may have been, no matter how unexpected that may be, it is not an accident, it is an act of God. Children are a gift from the Lord. The fruit of the womb is a reward. They are a blessing. Now, I was reading one commentator on the Psalms, Derek Kidner, and he has a paragraph at this point that I put a smiley face next to. He said, it is not untypical of God's gifts that first they are liabilities, or at least responsibilities, before they become obvious assets. He said, the greater their promise, the more likely that these sons will be a handful before they are a quiverful. And all you mothers said, amen. But the question is, do you see children, and I'm talking here to married women, and I'm talking to single women, younger and older, women who have a brood of children. Is that okay to say that? I'll probably get a letter on that one. A lot of them. Women who are not able to have children, women who are single, have not married, and are past childbearing age. But do you see children, regardless of your season of life, as a gift, a reward, a blessing, an asset, desirable? That's the feeling you get from this psalm. Children are considered by so many today to be an inconvenience, a bother. And in fact, they do interfere with a selfish lifestyle. They are interruptions in a sense. They infringe on certain kinds of freedom. And that's why we have declining birth rates in the Western world. So much so that in some countries in the West, we are not meeting the replacement rate. We're not having enough babies to even replace ourselves. And so we end up in many Western countries with a diminished pension or retirement fund, with other economic issues and many different geopolitical consequences, because children are not considered by our culture to be a blessing. Now, you can look at children and say, oh, aren't they cute? But me have them? It's okay for you to have them. And then you have some people even think for you to have them is a bother to me. And so a mindset that I saw expressed in an email I got just several days ago from one of our listeners who said, I want to send you a comment I heard on the morning news. There are two local women anchors on in the morning. They are pleasant. But this morning, one of them said, more women are choosing not to become mothers. Isn't that wonderful? The other one said, how selfless. And they both smiled broadly like they were proud of these women. And as I read that, I think selfless or selfish. People used to have small houses and big families. Some of you can remember that. Now they have big houses and small families. It shows what we value. We think of a big house as a blessing till you have one and you have to take care of it. Do we think of a big family as a blessing? Now, both big houses and big families require care, upkeep, maintenance, investment, time, and effort. But one of those is an investment that will last for generations. You cannot compare the two. Raising godly offspring is at the heart of God's purpose for marriage. And it is his plan for passing the baton of faith on to the next generation. Jesus said in Mark chapter 10, when the disciples wanted to push the children away, thinking they were less important, Jesus said, let the children come to me. Do not hinder them, for to such belongs the kingdom of God. And he took them in his arms and blessed them, laying his hands on them. Now, let me say, I'm not talking here about what size of family you have. And some people listen to me talk about this subject, or others like me, and they think, she's saying you should have as many children as you possibly can. I'm not telling you how many children you should or should not have. I am saying that a true woman receives children as a blessing from the Lord. She seeks the Lord regarding this matter of children, her own or others. whether she should have them, when she should have them, and if she cannot have them, as even many married women cannot have children, how is she to demonstrate the heart of Christ toward children? Single women, childless women, we need to remember that we are part of a bigger family. I know that talking about children makes some of your hearts ache because you think you would love to have children and it has not been in God's plan, or you'd love to have more children and God has not enabled that. But let me remind you that we are part of a larger family, and we have all been given an opportunity to invest in children, our own or others. That's been a great joy in my own life to have that kind of investment in the children of others. Now, how are children a blessing? There are a lot of things we could say, but I think we just need to remind ourselves occasionally that they are a blessing and how they are a blessing. First of all, they make you more dependent on the Lord. Am I right? Yes. You know what kind of women know how to pray? It's mothers, because they don't know what else to do so much of the time. Martin Luther, I hadn't recalled this, if I did know it, I saw it recently, that he had 6 children of his own, as well as several orphaned nieces and nephews. And he was once criticized for bringing another mouth to feed into the world. His response was, "The Lord God who gave them life will also provide them with bread." Mm-hmm. Amen. But not only are you dependent on the Lord for their physical provision, you have to trust God, and sometimes this is even harder, for the grace and the strength and the wisdom to parent those children once you have them. Makes you more dependent on the Lord. That's a blessing. We say often around this ministry, anything that makes us need God is a blessing. Do your children make you need God? And it's not just when they're infants, is it? It's not just when they're toddlers. It's not just when they're school-aged, not just when they're teenagers. Some of you have young adult children, and you find yourself needing God as much as ever for the hearts of those children. Makes you more dependent on the Lord. That's a blessing. It forces you to die to self, to sacrifice, and to become less selfish. And that's a blessing because it helps you become more like Jesus, being around children. Again, let me hearken back to Martin Luther's day. There were cultural pressures in his day against having children that are not unlike the pressures we experience today. But Luther rebuked those who, quote, "seem to detest giving birth, lest the bearing and rearing of children disturb their leisure." He realized that having children does disturb your leisure, but he still believed that they were a gift to be embraced from God, a blessing. Another blessing of children is that they provide an avenue or an opportunity, a means to impact the world, to evangelize. Listen, having children is not about surviving another day of changing diapers, cleaning up messes, refereeing sibling rivalries. It's all about having another day to point your children to Christ, to train them to take their place on the front lines of the battle for God. And that's what we see in Psalm 127. Blessed is the man who has his quiver full of these arrows that he can send forth to accomplish God's purposes in the world. Now let me just read over into Psalm 128 because we consider this theme of being blessed. Blessed is everyone who fears the Lord, who walks in his ways. You shall eat the fruit of the labor of your hands. You shall be blessed, and it shall be well with you. Now, let me stop there. How will this person be blessed? The emphasis in this passage is not on material wealth or fame or position, but on the blessings of a fruitful, God-fearing family. So he says, you'll be blessed. Verse 3, your wife will be like a fruitful vine within your house, or as the New English Bible says there, in the heart of your home. Your wife will be like a fruitful vine within the heart of your home. A vine is a symbol of fruitfulness. She will be fruitful, spiritually fruitful. And look at this, your children will be like olive shoots around your table. One commentator says this speaks of the hope and promise of the future. Not only do you give life, but you're raising up children who can give physical life to others and pass on the legacy of faith and godliness to the next generation. So verse 4 says, behold, thus shall the man be blessed who fears the Lord. And then as we come to verses 5 and 6,

world. That's why God gave families, so that the blessing of godliness, of God's covenant, could go from one family to the next and ultimately to the world. There's one other verse in the Psalms that I love as it relates to this matter of children. It's found in Psalm 144, and it's a prayer for our children. Psalm 144, verse 12. It says, "Let our sons in their youth be as grown-up plants." Grown-up plants. That pictures growth, maturity, faithfulness. "And let our daughters be as corner pillars fashioned as for a palace." Those pillars are for beauty, for support. "Let our sons in their youth be as grown-up plants, and our daughters as corner pillars fashioned as for a palace." Now, it's very nice and sweet to have all these beautiful prayers for our children, and to say, "Blessed is the man or the woman who has, you know, have your quiver full of these children." It brings blessing. But some of you are engaged in a battle for your children. I have a very close friend who's just had her fourth child, and her oldest is five. And her hands are very full these days, and there's hardly a moment for herself or her own interests. And she has to remind herself regularly that these children are a blessing. Now, she receives them as a blessing, but there are days when children seem like anything but a blessing. Some of you are dealing with teenage or young adult children who are not following Christ, and your heart is heavy, and you're burdened and concerned because your children are not walking with the Lord. Let me say this: you cannot give your children a heart for the Lord. You cannot make them love Him. You cannot make them Christians. You cannot make them followers of Christ. That is a work of the Spirit and of God's grace in their lives. But you can pray, and you can stay engaged in the battle for the souls of those children. You can claim the hearts of those children for the Lord and for His kingdom. And you can engage others with you to pray for them. I have some friends, three young moms. They have, I don't know, several children between them, but they're in that very early season of child rearing. These moms meet once a week for an hour just to pray for their children. And as they are praying for their children, they're praying for themselves, because they want to be the moms those children need. They want to be have the kind of marriage that those children need. They're meeting to pray for their children. You may consider, if you're a younger woman in the childbearing season of life and your hands are full and you find that you're not getting a full night's sleep, you may want to find an older woman in your church and say, "Could we just pray on the phone once a week? Would you pray for me? Would you pray for my children?" And realizing that raising children for God is a battle. The enemy does not want your children to follow Christ. But you cannot just throw up your hands and say, "Oh, they're going to do what they're going to do." You need to stay engaged in the battle and believe God to win their hearts, to conquer their hearts, to bring His grace into their lives. I am so thankful myself to have had a mother and a dad who received children as a blessing from the Lord, seeking to train them to love and follow Christ and to consecrate their lives for the sake of His gospel and kingdom. When my parents got married, my mom was 19, my dad was 32. They decided, for a number of reasons, that for the first 5 years of their marriage, they would not have any children. Within the first 5 years of their marriage, they had six children. By the time my mother was 24, she had six children ages, I think, five and under, if I'm not mistaken. They had their hands full in those days, but they embraced children as a gift from the Lord. And I'm so thankful not only that they had children, but that they were committed to train us to love and follow Christ, and that they consecrated our lives for the sake of Christ's gospel and His kingdom. I love hearing from listeners who have this heart, the heart of a true woman, and who honor their mothers who had this heart. Let me read to you a couple of those testimonies. One woman wrote and said, "I am one of seven children my mom had in a 9-year period. Two of my siblings had Down syndrome, and I've always wondered through the years, I'm much older now, how on earth my mom did it with so little to work with. She was one of the most self-sacrificing women I think I have ever known. The testimony of her life is that all of her children, the five of us still living, have grown up to love and honor the Lord and are also living out our lives for others to His honor and glory. Much of it is due to her example in our lives." And then this one I found

0: touching. Lady said, "My mom is in the hospital dying today. She has a great reward waiting for her in heaven. She raised 12 children, the last six basically on her own as her husband became disabled. Neither my dad or my mom ever made a lot of money. They had some very rough times, but they truly, sincerely kept the faith. I am so grateful for them. She is dying a rich woman. She is so much more than an executive, actress, or model. She is leaving much more as well. Her heritage will outlast any amount of money she could have earned. Souls saved will thank her in eternity for being, quote, just a mom, and a woman who chose to trust God with her life. I will be one of them." What's the legacy you're going to leave behind? Your children, others' children. And let me say what a joy it has been for me over the years to embrace other people's children, to bring them into my life in different ways, to invest in their lives. And whether they're your own biological children or other children that God brings into your sphere of influence, will you receive them as a blessing from the Lord? Will you seek to train them to love and follow Christ? And will you ask God that those children's lives will be consecrated to Him for the sake of His kingdom and His gospel? Amen.
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1: 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Are you worried about the upcoming generations of women? Well, the best thing you can do is share your life with them.
0: Older women are to be reverent in behavior, not slanderers or slaves to much wine. 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And they are to teach what is good and so train the young women to love their husbands and children, to be self-controlled, pure, working at home, kind, and submissive to their own husbands, that the word of God may not be reviled. That gives us a mission statement, a vision for every Christian woman's life in every season of your life.
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3: There's a common misconception about God that seems to just never go away. Hey there, I'm Brian, and once again, this is KHCB. So we all have this idea sometimes that maybe our problems are too small for such a big God to be worried about. 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But then you turn the news on and hear about some big earthquake or famine happening around the world. And we think to ourselves, man, my problem is so small compared to that. 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
5: For many years, I was at war with myself, depressed and fearful of others. I grew up in London, England, to a Welsh-Irish mother and a Jewish father. We followed no religion, however. In boarding school, I was taken to a church service. When I tried to pray at home, my father beat me, saying, "There is no God." Seeing the terrible photographs of concentration camp victims when the war ended, I became depressed. I met and married an American GI named Frank, and we settled in the U.S. 6 years after our marriage, I started going to church, but I became so depressed I began seeing a psychiatrist. In time, the doctor put me in a private hospital where I had shock treatment. This persisted for 10 years. My husband grew discouraged and suggested I try the state hospital when I was placed in a locked ward. On the third day, I prayed, asking God to help me. A few days later, the nurse moved me to a cottage set aside for those preparing to leave the hospital. I realized that I was not a nice person. My daughter was going to church with a friend, so I went along and heard the gospel, how Jesus died and rose again to save us and bring us to God. 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I'm Pat. If the Son therefore shall make you free, ye shall be free indeed.
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10: 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Psalm 46:1 says, God is our refuge and our strength, a very present help in trouble. Not distant, not delayed. Present. Right here, right now. That's the kind of God we serve. And at KHCB, every sermon, every song is here to remind you who God is. KHCB. 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
11: It's 84 and partly cloudy. Wind is from the southwest at 5 to 10 miles per hour. Today, thunderstorms with a high around 102. Tonight, partly cloudy with a low in the upper 70s. Then tomorrow, clear with a high in the upper 90s. Tomorrow night, clear with a low in the low 80s. It's 84 and partly cloudy.
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13: Faith believes that God is in control. Faith that knows that God is on the throne. Faith knows that God is sovereign. And it doesn't mean that trials don't come in life, but it means that we believe that God has the power to help us through those trials and overcome any trials. Faith focuses on the character and the goodness of God.

0: 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Mark is founding pastor of New Life Community Church in Chicago. I'm Wayne Shepherd. And today we continue our series with a new message. We're going to see how faith can bring about real change in our lives and give us strength, Mark, and power in the midst of our most painful and fearful circumstances.
1: Yeah, Wayne, we're in a series entitled Love Stops. And the essence of this series is that when you are compelled by love in this busy world, you will stop. Because love helps you notice the pain of others. Love helps you see where you need to stop and step into something. I know that's uncomfortable in the world that we live in, but we are challenging you to allow love to stop you in your busy life and let God use you.
0: Well, may God speak to us now as we open to Mark chapter 5, the message Love Stops for Change, and it starts right now.
1: How many of you know that all of our stories in one way or another eventually connect to each other? How many of you know that all of us, eventually, if we go far enough back, we're all related to one another? Because in God's grand narrative, there are dots that connect us all together. Some of those dots we don't know, but they do connect us. In this story in Mark chapter 5 that I'm about to read to you, it's interesting because the number 12 is important. A woman that's in this story in Mark chapter 5 had internal hemorrhaging. For 12 years, she had been sick. The very year that she discovered that she was sick and started bleeding internally, there was another family in another town that she did not know that was celebrating the birth of a daughter, a baby girl. On this end, this woman was discovering that she was sick. On the other end, there was a family that was celebrating the birth of their daughter, and they held her and celebrated it and let all the neighbors know. And they did not know each other, weren't connected to each other, but God knew that eventually their story would intersect. And that 12 years later, both the woman with internal hemorrhaging and the man who had a 12-year-old daughter would be in the same crowd, needing the same thing, a touch from the hand of Jesus. It tells us in verse 21 of Mark chapter 5, when Jesus had again crossed over by the boat to the other side of the lake, a large crowd gathered around him while he was by the lake. Then one of the synagogue rulers, named Jairus, came there. Seeing Jesus, he fell at his feet and he pleaded earnestly with him, "My little daughter is dying. Please come and put your hands on her so that she will be healed and live." So Jesus went there with him. There's nothing that will cause a parent to jump into accelerated emergency mode like a child that's hurt or injured or suffering. There's nothing that would get you out of the seat more rapidly than to hear that something was wrong with your child, son or daughter. There's nothing that, hey, you can take a sweet little mother who seems pretty passive and tell her that her son is on the way to the hospital and she turns into an aggressive Chicago driver. Because there's something that kicks in when we know that a son, a daughter is in trouble. It's that maternal, paternal instinct that activates us, that gets us in that direction. I have three children, a 17-year-old daughter, 16-year-old son, and I have an 11-year-old son named Grant. Now, My son Josiah and my daughter Marissa, I really barely ever had to go to the doctor or the hospital with them. But then, lo and behold, Grant was born. Oh, Grant was born. Now, when he was born, I should have known when he was born that it was a foretaste of things to come, because he was born cesarean and he had jaundice. And so the very first week of his life, I had to take him to the hospital every day to get his foot pricked and his finger. They were testing his blood. And then he slept in this little, like, light blanket. He had to have this light on him to take care of the jaundice. I call him my little lightning bug there because he was wrapped in this blanket and slept there. But from the beginning, when he was 2 years old, he was in a soccer game with his older cousins and he broke his leg. Not just like broke his leg, but the two bones in his leg cracked in two. He wasn't even walking when he was in a cast, crawling around in a cast. It was only a couple years later that he fell down the stairs and broke his collarbone. And when people would ask, "What happened to you?" he'd say, "My dad. I left my shoes at the top of the stairs, and he tripped over my shoes." And I would say, "Son, don't tell people it was your dad. They're going to think I pushed you down the stairs or threw you down. Tell them it was my shoes." He would say, they'd say, "How'd you break it?" "My dad." So, no. Explain a little bit, please. I need a little bit of explanation there. And then it wasn't too long after that him and his brother, of course, were sword fighting with sticks. And according to his older brother, a wave pushed him and he missed. And anyways, he broke his knuckle as well. Fractured his knuckle. And then it was not too long after that he was actually skateboarding and trying to do, of course, one of the biggest hills without really knowing how to do it too well. And he fell and he fractured his wrist as well. And he was on a treadmill playing around and he fell off the treadmill and had to get 7 stitches in his head. And we were having dinner not too long ago out there, and they called us up and said, "Hey, he's got hives all over his body," and so we had to rush, take him to the emergency room to make sure. I mean, we've been at the hospital all the time. I told my wife, "Don't take him to the same hospital. They're going to think, you know, we're going to send DCFS against us. They're saying, hey, how come this boy's breaking so many bones?" And he's always climbing on things and hanging from things. And if there's a wall, he's on it. If there's a cliff, he's on the edge. If, you know, it's just part of his nature. When we moved in the house, we had like this balcony and he had a measuring tape. My wife walked in, he had a measuring tape from the top all the way to the first floor. And she said, "What are you doing?" He said, "I wouldn't die if I jumped." She said, no, "You're not going to jump. You are not going to jump." I've been tempted to send him to school with a helmet and pads, but I thought he'd look a little funny, but just so he wouldn't bang his head and get hurt. But every time he gets hurt, I don't care. I know it's been quite a few times, but every time there's a broken bone, every time there's an emergency, I still feel like I gotta be there. It's my son. How is he? I want to take him. I don't want someone else to take him. I want to be there. I want to help him. I want to make sure the doctors are doing things right. I want to make sure they don't mess up. I want to make sure he knows dad is there. This man, Jairus, he was the head of the ruler of the synagogue, which meant that he was in charge of the synagogue facilities and he coordinated services a little bit like a pastor would be nowadays. Had a 12-year-old daughter. I'm sure he had bounced her on his knee. I'm sure he had delighted over her, dedicated her in the synagogue like some of these folks did this morning. I'm sure he had called her his princess. I'm sure he had lit up when he saw her smile. I'm sure he had told her stories and delighted in how she looked like her mother and what she was growing up to be and envisioned her the lady that she was becoming. But something happened. We don't know what happened. We don't know how it happened. We don't know what the extreme, but we know it was serious. The Bible says that he came to Jesus and he said, "My little girl is dying." This wasn't a casual conversation of, "Hey, Jesus, you mind dropping by my house? I'd love to have you meet my family. And by the way, pray for my daughter." No. He was desperate, passionate, fell at the feet, grabbed Jesus by the feet, pleaded with him, "Jesus, please come to my house. It's my little girl. She's dying. Oh, if you could come and touch her and put your hands, I know it'll be different. Please, Jesus, come." And the Bible says that Jesus agreed to go, and so he was on his way. As he was on his way to the house of Jairus, he was interrupted. There was a large crowd around him, and I'm sure that Jairus was saying, "Come on, Jesus, over here. Hurry, don't get distracted. Make way. There's an emergency here. Come on, come on. Make your way over here. Get over here. Hey, Jesus, over here. Hey, Jesus is coming through. He's in a hurry." Ever tried to get someone out of a crowd, move someone along? "Over here. Come on, let's go." Done it a few times at the mall with my wife. The parking lot, hon, don't get distracted by that store. This one, over here. Jesus stops in the middle of the crowd. His disciples around him. He stops, and much to the dismay of Jairus, he stops and he says, "Hey, who touched me?" His disciples are, "What do you mean, who touched you? There's a crowd around you, people all over." And he says, "No, someone touched me." He felt power released from him because a woman that had been sick 12 years ago when this daughter was born, this woman had reached through the crowd and touched the hem of Jesus' garment. Power had come through her into her, and she had been instantly, automatically, supernaturally healed. As the crowd parted, he looked around and his eyes caught the eyes of this woman, and she looked up in fear and in fearful, not knowing what to say. And he looked at her and she says, "It's I." And she told him her story, and Jesus said, "Daughter, go in peace. Your suffering is over. Your faith has made you well." And Jairus is thinking, "Oh no, Lord, why are you stopping and talking? Now's not the time. My daughter is dying. You can't stop now. You can't take time now. Hurry up the conversation." And look what it says in verse 35. It says, while Jesus was still speaking, he's still talking to this woman, some men from the house of Jairus, the synagogue ruler, came to him and said, "Your daughter is dead. Why bother the teacher anymore?" If you're taking notes, I want you to write this down. Listen, often our faith will be challenged by worsening circumstances. Many times things will appear to get worse before they get better.
2: This is Bold Steps. You're listening to Mark Job, and we'll continue his message in a moment. First, Mark, I want to share a message we just received from a listener named Bonnie and how we love to hear from our listeners. Mm-hmm. Thank you for contacting us. Bonnie said, "Thank you, Mark. Your words touched me today as I am dealing with a sense of betrayal and loss. Please pray for me as I'm trying to learn the real meaning of forgiveness that God wants me to have. I have never experienced this depth of forgiveness in my life. I'm trusting God to use this for something good. I appreciate you and the wisdom God gives you to help us along our way."
1: Bonnie, thank you for sharing about your hurt, and you're not alone in this. There's so many people that have been deeply wounded, especially by people that they trust or around them. Wayne, the people that hurt us the most are the people that are closest to us.
2: Yeah, we found that to be true, haven't we?
1: Yeah, so abandonment, betrayal, infidelity, divorce, gossip, turning expectations, they leave a deep, deep sense of hurt. But here's what I want you to know, Bonnie. I want to remind you that when you forgive, you're not saying to that person, "Oh, it doesn't matter." You're not minimizing what they did. You're not excusing what they did. You're not shifting it to someone else what they did. You are saying, "Yeah, this really hurt me, but because God has forgiven me, I'm not going to let the poison of unforgiveness stay in my heart."
2: Right.
1: Because Bonnie, when you let unforgiveness just sit there, it turns into something that is lethal, and it's called bitterness. And bitterness takes away your joy. It grieves the spirit. It starts to poison your whole soul. So I want you to know that when you're forgiving,
3: you are forgiving because God forgave you, and because you choose, I will not be a bitter, resentful individual. I'll forgive the way that God forgave me. And it's a process. It's not easy. And it doesn't mean the hurt goes away. It just means that you say, God, I'm entrusting this to you and releasing this person. So, Bonnie, may God give you grace as you journey down this pathway of forgiveness.
2: Bonnie, thanks for contacting us. I'm sure that was helpful to you. If you have a prayer request maybe, or if you'd like to share your story with Mark, or if you'd like to tell us how God is speaking to you through Bold Steps, we would love to hear from you. 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
1: Many times things will appear to get worse before they get better. Has that ever happened to you? You're in a trial. It's a tough time already. You go to Jesus, you go to God, you start getting on target, you ask God to come into the picture, you're getting hope now, your hope is being raised, and as your hope is being raised, then suddenly it's dashed because it gets worse instead of better. You see, life is that way. Life is not just a steady stream. It doesn't just go straight up. Life is like this, up and down. And sometimes in the middle of our trial, just about the time we think we're going to turn a corner, then things get worse and not better. But here's what I want you to know. In the midst of all this, it hasn't caught God by surprise. You see, Jesus understood that he was going to stop and talk to this woman. He wasn't late. He wasn't tardy. He didn't miss the mark. You see, behind all this story, there's a story maker, someone that's orchestrating the strands of this story together, someone that is creating the opportunity for God to receive glory through this. And he stopped on purpose. And it didn't catch Jesus by surprise, the fact that this little girl had died, because God's timetable is not our timetable, and God's schedule is not our schedule. And I love what Jesus says. They come to him and they said, "Don't bother the teacher, your daughter's dead." Verse 36 says, ignoring what they said, Jesus told the synagogue ruler, "Don't be afraid, just believe." I love that. Ignoring what they said. Ignoring what they said. They said, "Well, she's dead." Ignoring what they said. There's no hope. Ignoring what they said. Don't bother him. It's too late. Ignoring what they said. How many of you know sometimes we have to ignore what they say? There's times where you just have to ignore what certain people are saying, because certain people have already pronounced your marriage dead and gone and hopeless, and you just have to ignore what they said. Some people have said, "You will never change. You'll always be that way. There's no hope for you." Ignoring what they said. Some people have given up on your son or daughter. "It's too late. They'll never change. They're always going to be that way." Ignoring what they said. There's always naysayers. They're always there. There's always people looking at your circumstances, and they're going to speak what they see, but they're not going to speak what we see in faith. Because what you see through the rational eyes and what you see through the physical eyes is not always what we see through the spiritual eyes. You see, there's something that's happening in the spiritual realm that the carnal eyes cannot see. There's something brewing in the spiritual realm that the natural eyes cannot comprehend. And if you walk by sight, you will not walk by faith. There's a difference between walking by sight and walking by faith. God has called us to walk by faith and not by sight. When Jesus called Peter to walk upon the water, he looked at the water and it looked like, "This water can't hold me up." Jesus said, "Come, walk by faith. He got out of the boat and started walking on water supernaturally, but then he took his eyes off Jesus and he looked at the storm and he looked at the waves, and when his rational mind took over and he stopped walking by faith, suddenly he started drowning. Why? Because he walked by sight and not by faith.
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3: Absolutely, and we have Gary Chapman in the studio with us, and always great to hear his voice. Gary, you're not just giving men a theory. You're giving them a game plan. You know, men need a game plan, not just theory. They need, like, practically how you do this. And for a husband listening right now who's wanting to improve his marriage but just not sure where to start, can you give a sneak preview of how this book can help?
4: Yeah, it will help him do two things. One, it'll help him learn how to communicate his love to his wife in a way that's meaningful to her. Because what he thinks would make her feel loved is not necessarily what she knows would make her feel loved. And so I'm trying to help men understand that. It's not enough just to do what you think is natural in terms of what you're expressing. You have to learn what her love language is. That's what the book is all about. And I'm trying to help men understand that, because sometimes, you know, we do love our spouses and we appreciate them and all of that, and we communicate it in one way, but it's not a way that's meaningful to her. So this is trying to help him be successful in what he really would like to do, and that is meet his wife's emotional need for love.
3: Gary, you wrote a book years ago now that's just been a phenomenal success, in part because it really hit a nerve for so many couples, called The Five Love Languages. There may be some people out there that have heard of the concept but maybe don't know what those five love languages are. Can you summarize quickly what are those five love languages?
4: Surely. One of them is words of affirmation. You look nice in that outfit. I really appreciate what you did. The power of words. And for some people, this is their love language. Others, it's quality time. Let's sit down and have the TV off and the computer down and actually share our lives with each other. And some people, this is their language. They're crying out for quality time. Others, it's receiving gifts. You know, that's universal, to give gifts as an expression of love. And then number four is acts of service, doing something for your spouse that you know they would like for you to do. It may be washing dishes and vacuuming floors, or washing the car they drive, or anything. But you remember the old saying, actions speak louder than words? If this is their language, that's true. And then number five is physical touch, affirming physical touches. So these are the five, and the basic concept is that out of the five, each of us has what I call a primary love language. And if you don't speak their primary language, they will not feel loved, even though you may be speaking one of the other languages.
3: So good. And Dr. Chapman has taken the concept for men and said, hey, I'm going to break it down specifically for men in how to love your wives. And so if you're listening out there, men, this is a must-get book if you're trying to improve your marriage.
2: 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That's all the time we have for today. I'm Wayne Shepherd, inviting you to join us again tomorrow for the next part of our message titled, Love Stops for Change. That's coming up Friday on Bold Steps with Mark Jobe. 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
5: 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His faithfulness is a shield and bulwark. 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
6: 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Thanks for spending time with us today. My name's Brian. And you know, sometimes forgiveness can be really easy. Like, you know, someone bumps into you at the store and quickly says, oh, I'm so sorry. Hey, piece of cake. You're forgiven. Or you call a meeting with a colleague at work and they totally forget about it. Sure, it's annoying and you wasted some time, but no big deal. You can forgive them. But then, sometimes life brings us deep hurts that make forgiveness much more difficult, like hurtful words from a close friend, betrayal from a spouse. Well, stay tuned for a message on forgiveness from Dr. Philip Miller on the program Living Hope. 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The number is 832-922-4427. Again, 832-922-4427. We'd love to hear from you.
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16: Jesus paid the debt for us, didn't he? He absorbed our debt. It didn't go away. The debt was there. He absorbed it. He forgave it. Jesus paid the price. And likewise, when we forgive others, we pay the price for what happened.
17: Welcome to Living Hope with Pastor Philip Miller. I'm Pastor Larry McCarthy, and we're so glad you joined us for this series through the Sermon on the Mount. Now, Pastor Philip, some of our listeners may be asking, why do I have to pay for that person's offense against me? I thought forgiveness was just pretending the whole thing never happened, but you've really got a different word for us today, don't you?
18: Yeah. The biblical concept of forgiveness is so much more robust, right? We're called to look sin in the eye, to know, to call it what it is. This hurt, it was wrong, it was sin. It was an assault upon the dignity of who I am as an image bearer. Like, I suffered under this. We're calling it what it is. And also, at the same time, in light of the forgiveness that God has given us in Jesus Christ, I'm called to now forgive and to release and to let go and to extend forgiveness to people who have harmed us. And that is, it's always costly. And we got to look at the cross and see Jesus suffering and realize the cost of bearing sin and forgiveness. Like, Jesus, it's not a pretty picture. And when we're called to forgive, we are likewise called to bear in the sufferings of extending forgiveness toward others. The forgiver always pays an enormous cost. But as Christians, we know we have been forgiven much, and therefore we need to learn to forgive others. And like Jesus, we're called to bear the cost of bringing healing and redemption and forgiveness and mercy and grace in this broken world. That's not an easy calling, but it is what it means to follow Jesus.
17: Now, make sure you stay tuned after the message, because Pastor Philip will help us identify the signs that we've truly forgiven. But now, let's go to the pulpit of the Moody Church for part three of the sermon, Forgive Us Our Debts. Our text today is from Matthew chapter 6, verses 9 through 15.
19: Friends, the same pride that keeps us from asking for forgiveness and receiving it is the same pride that keeps us from forgiving other people. And the same humility that comes from being forgiven is the same humility that enables us to then forgive others as well. Because forgiven people forgive people. Forgiven people forgive people. Isn't that how the gospel works on us? That we have received mercy so that we might extend mercy. We've received grace that we might be conduits of grace. We've received forgiveness that we might pass on forgiveness. There's a symmetry to forgiveness. You see it. You see it. The trajectory of forgiveness now. The trajectory of forgiveness. I hope you sense that all of this is going somewhere. That forgiveness has a trajectory. That it moves in and through and beyond us. It sweeps us off our feet and rushes us onward to the unknown horizons. We are forgiven so that we might become forgiving. We are forgiven so that we might become forgiving. Friends, when Jesus said on the cross, Father, forgive them, for they know not what they do, in that moment, he unleashed a cascade of forgiveness that would conspire to change the course of human history. He absorbed our debt. He forgave our sin. Our 8 billion plus debt, he wiped it out forever. And when the sweetness of that mercy falls on your soul and drips down into your heart and works on the brittleness of who you are, it starts to soften and change you on the inside out. It melts you, and we can't hold back from forgiveness, from forgiving people who owe us $15,000. You see, when you've been forgiven so much, you can't hold out on the smaller stuff. Now, we've got to forgive one another as God in Christ Jesus has forgiven us. We've got to love our enemies, for when we were enemies, Christ died for us. We've got to overcome evil with good, because that's exactly what Jesus did when he laid down his life on the cross. We've got to forgive our debtors, for our debts have been forgiven. And all of a sudden, you see what's happening to us. We're being conformed to the image of God. We are growing in the likeness of God as sons and daughters of Him. God is making us, you and me, this is shocking. He's making us His co-conspirators in the redemption of the universe. The forgiveness we have received becomes the substance of our inner life, which then naturally and necessarily flows out toward those around us. We are forgiven so that we might become forgiving. God is making us like Himself, gracious and compassionate, slow to anger, abounding in love, and rich in mercy. So how does this work? The first thing we've got to do is receive God's forgiveness. Receive God's forgiveness. Father, forgive us our debts. Forgive us our debts. In a room this size, I know there are some of you here probably who struggle with the idea of being forgiven. You've done things you wish you had never done. You've seen things you wish you had never seen. You've been someone you wish you've never been. And I want you to hear the words of your Jesus on the cross. It is finished. It is finished. Father, Father, forgive them, for they know not what they do. Your 8 billion plus debt before God of all your sin, it is paid in full. There is no sin beyond His mercy. There is no failure beyond His grace. There is no debt beyond His payment. There is no dirtiness beyond His cleansing. There is no guilt beyond His forgiveness. Amen? Amen. If we confess our sins, if we confess our sins, He is faithful and just to forgive us our sins and cleanse us from all unrighteousness. Friends, would you dare to believe today that in Jesus Christ, you are finally, fully, forever forgiven? Would you dare to believe it? Let it all the way in and all the way down. It'll change you, I promise. The second thing we've got to do is, having received God's forgiveness, is to extend God's forgiveness. Extend it. Having received so much mercy and grace and the immeasurable forgiveness of our Lord, we have no choice but now to extend forgiveness to those who have hurt us. I know this is hard. It helps me to remember that forgiveness is not a feeling. Nobody ever feels like forgiving. If you wait till you feel like it, you'll never do it. Forgiveness is not forgetting either. Some pain is too great. The wounds are too deep. You're never going to forget what happened. You don't need to. You can't. Forgiveness is not an excuse. It's not excusing what happened. Forgiveness is not saying what they did is okay. It's not saying you deserved it. It was inexcusable. It was sin. It was wrong what they did. It's not okay. Forgiveness is not reckless trust. Forgiveness is a gift. Trust is earned. Forgiveness is a gift. Trust is earned. Just because you forgive doesn't mean there's no boundaries going forward. Forgiveness isn't anti-justice either. You can forgive and still press charges. You can forgive and take steps to make sure that no one else has to face what you faced. No, forgiveness is the decision to pay the debt yourself and be done with it. To pay the debt yourself and be done with it. Someone's got to pay the debt. It's a decision. It's a choice. It's an act of the will. Even though my every feeling wants to make them pay, I choose instead to forgive. And I'm going to pay the debt myself. Sin always creates a debt. The forgiver always pays the debt, friends. Jesus paid the debt for us, didn't he? He absorbed our debt. It didn't go away. The debt was there. He absorbed it. He forgave it. Jesus paid the price. And likewise, when we forgive others, we pay the price for what happened. Father, forgive them, for they know not what they do. That's a merciful statement. And then finally, be done with it. Be done with it. Put it behind you. Tell someone you're doing it and move forward, no longer carrying the weight of anger and bitterness and vengeance and unforgiveness for the rest of your days. Bottom line, we're called to forgive one another as God in Christ Jesus has forgiven us. Forgive one another as God in Christ forgave you. There are three promises we make when we forgive. Number one, I won't dwell on it. I won't dwell on it. That's the point of Peter's question. 77 times. Do you know how often you have to forgive? Your brain doesn't let go of stuff. Every time it comes back, forgive. Every time it comes back, forgive, until it becomes muscle memory. Secondly, I won't weaponize it. If I forgive someone, I'm not going to weaponize it anymore. I'm not going to bring it up and use it against them and throw it in their face. Thirdly, I won't gossip about it. I'm not going to hold this over them and talk about it with my friends and sabotage their reputation and build my camp, you know. Listen to these verses that Paul writes. Ephesians 4:32. Be kind to one another, tenderhearted, forgiving one another as God in Christ forgave you. Colossians 3:12-15. Put on then as God's chosen ones, holy and beloved, compassionate hearts, kindness, humility, meekness, and patience, bearing with one another. And if one has a complaint against another, forgiving each other as the Lord has forgiven you, so you also must forgive. And above all these, put on love, which binds everything together in perfect harmony. And let the peace of Christ rule in your hearts, to which indeed you were called in one body, and be thankful. Do you see the gospel logic? See the gospel logic of what has been received now becomes the ethical imperative of our lives, that we must extend what we've received through the gospel of Jesus Christ. It changes our hearts and orients us differently in life. You see this? So two questions. Where do you need to receive your Father's forgiveness today? And where do you need to extend your Father's forgiveness today? Father, forgive us our debts as we also have forgiven our debtors.
17: 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I'm Pastor Larry McCarthy, and before we start our discussion today, I wanted to just let you know that this program is really a team effort fueled by supporters just like you. 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I'm so glad you've joined us today as we consider

0: to forgive us. And forgiveness always costs the forgiver. And so when we're called to extend forgiveness to others, that's what Jesus is telling us to do, to forgive others as we've been forgiven. We have to recognize it's not an easy thing. Okay. It is costly. It does. There is a weight, right? We're in a sense, we're absorbing some of what's happened. We're saying, I forgive, even though there's in many ways, no ways to make this right, to offer. Maybe that person has not even confessed. Maybe they've not even said they're sorry, and yet we can still forgive even our enemies as Jesus has forgiven us, right? Knowing that justice will be done at the end by God himself. So it is a costly thing, but I think the other thing we tend to forget is there's a cost to not forgiving too.
1: So if we're
0: carrying around unforgiveness,
1: it's
0: a costly thing. We're absorbed in it. We're licking our wounds. We're
1: losing sleep.
0: We're feeling victimized. It's wounded people act weird. You know, it's affecting our other relationships as we become self-absorbed, and we're constantly having to regurgitate and rehearse the pain and invite other people to come in and take our side. And it's just, and it's exhausting to other people to have us stuck there, you know. You think of the rent-free, someone living rent-free in your head, you know, they're just moving on. I think of people that cut me off in traffic, you know, and I get all agitated and they don't even know they did it. They're just driving off, having a good old day, singing, whatever they're doing. And like, they have no idea. And here I am carrying this around just, and they're living rent-free in my head because I can't let it go. You know,
1: good example.
0: There's a lot of weight to not forgiving. And we are actually trapped by our unforgiveness more than we realize. We're the ones that are stuck. And so really forgiveness is the key that unlocks our own jail cell. And we're the ones that walk free when we finally let it go. And so Jesus wants that freedom for us. And so yes, there's a cost to forgiving, but there's a cost to not. Mm-hmm. And I think we've got to realize that Jesus actually knows what he's talking about when he calls us to forgive. It would be good for us if we learn to forgive, like Jesus has forgiven us.
1: Okay, so someone may be saying, you know, yeah, I think I've forgiven, but let me ask you this. If they keep rehearsing these negative thoughts about that person, would that be an indication then that perhaps they really haven't forgiven? Mm-hmm.
0: Well, Jesus, you know, Jesus says, forgive 70 times seven, right?
1: Right.
0: For, you do the math, it's 490 times. What's the point? It's not that you get to 490, you're like, good, now I don't have to do that anymore. Right. No. After 490 reps, it's muscle memory, this forgiveness. It's instinctive. You've done it so many times. In other words, your brain is going to do that. It's going to bring it back up. And then you have to do it again. Forgiveness isn't a once and done. Forgiveness, you do it once for the first time. That's probably the hardest. Mm-hmm. But then when it comes back up, you need to go, you know what? I forgave and I forgive. And you do the work again. You do the work. You feel it. And you release again.
1: Yes.
0: And you release again. And after a while, it becomes almost second nature because forgiveness has become a habit of your soul, right? And so I think, you know, we talked about it in the sermon, you know, these questions like, are you dwelling on it? Like, am I not just does it come up in my brain and then I have to, like an intrusive thought, and then I've got to forgive and kind of push it off? But like, is it dwelling there? Is it sitting there? Am I nursing it? Mm. Is it just kind of like, is it festering and am I dwelling upon it? That's a good test. Am I weaponizing it? So this is when I take the pain and I turn it into daggers and I think daggers about someone else. Maybe I don't do anything with it,
1: yes,
0: but I think about them and I have those spiteful words that are in my head and I label them and I, you know, that would be a sign of unforgiveness. Or if I'm demonizing them, If I reduce someone to the sum total of their sin and failures and their hurts that they've inflicted on me, and I'm not seeing them the whole picture, that they are a person made in the image of God, and yes, a sinner, but someone Jesus came to die for and wants to redeem, like, I'm not seeing the whole picture. I just reduce them to this demonized version of them, and I've just shrunk them down to the sum total of their sins. Hmm. That would be another sign. Or gossip is another one. If I'm running around bad mouthing people behind their back to my friends to try to build an allyship that people can kind of like join my side in this, and gossip, those are all symptoms of an unforgiving heart.
1: So we've examined our heart.

0: heart and we say, you know what? I really haven't forgiven. I'm harboring a lot of stuff here against this person. I'm losing sleep over this, and this is not where I want to be. We need some next steps.
1: Yeah. So, well, so obviously to be able to come before the Lord and say, Lord, what this person did to me was wrong. It hurt. It was sinful. It wasn't okay. And yet you've called me to forgive. As you've forgiven me, I'm going to forgive them. And so I'm going to take this person and the situation, all the circumstances, I'm going to entrust them into your hands.
0: Yes.
1: And say, Lord, you deal with this. I'm going to let it go. Mm-hmm. But I know you've got it. And it's going to be settled either in hell or on the cross, but it's going to get settled. All justice will be done. But I'm going to put it in your hands. Vengeance is yours, Lord. I'm going to give it to you. And then Jesus is very clear about what to do toward our enemies, right? Pray for those who harm you. Bless those who curse you. Do good to those who mistreat you. Overcome evil with good.
0: Yes.
1: And so then it's not just forgiveness, is then not just not thinking bad things and carrying it, but actually stepping into a different place where I'm going to actually pray for them and pray God's blessing upon them and will good for them and hope for reconciliation with them and pray that they would come to repentance and become a brother and sister in Christ and that we would have fellowship and joy and see hope for their story and redemption, that God could change their life and make them new, and what God has done for us in Jesus Christ would be done in their life. And what a story that could be. So all of a sudden now I'm on the other side. I'm not just not doing all the negatives, but now I'm embracing the positives of all that Christ has called me to. That's beautiful. And that's the way of Jesus.
0: Oh, embrace the truth, beloved. Moving from self-centered living to actively praying for your enemies is evidence of a changed life. 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
2: 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Good morning once again. I'm Brian. And as you probably know, nobody trips into greatness. There's so many examples throughout history of people who had to work really hard and face obstacles before they found success. Like basketball great Michael Jordan. Did you know he was cut from his high school basketball team? Or how about Nelson Mandela? He spent 27 years in prison before finally being able to lead South Africa out of apartheid. Or Abraham Lincoln. He failed in business, lost multiple elections, and battled depression, and still became one of America's greatest presidents. So obviously, there's no doubt that achieving greatness requires dedication and hard work and focus. And coming up next on Focal Point with Dr. Mike Fabares, he's going to talk about how that same sort of attitude and hard work are required if we want to attempt great things for God. That's coming up right here on KHCB.
3: The people the world overlooks are never overlooked by God. I'm Bonnie Sala with Reset. A woman waits in line outside a government office. She's been there since early morning. Each time she returns, she's told to come back another day. Standing in that line, she feels how easy it is to be ignored. Many people know that feeling of being passed over, spoken down to, forgotten by systems that were supposed to help. The Bible introduces us to a God who notices the people everyone else walks past. When Jesus was born, it was one of the most significant moments in history. God sent his son to fulfill long-awaited promises of hope. But the announcement didn't go to kings or leaders. It came to shepherds, ordinary people on a hillside in the dark. An angel said, "Don't be afraid. I bring you good news that will bring great joy to all people. The Savior, yes, the Messiah, the Lord, has been born today." The way Jesus came wasn't by accident. He isn't drawn to power or status. He draws near to those on the edges, the poor, the grieving, the outsiders. He modeled God's care for all. He made time for people others avoided. He listened to those others dismissed. He welcomed those pushed aside. God's care isn't distant. It's personal. If you feel unseen today, God sees you. If you feel unheard, he hears you. If you feel forgotten, he has not forgotten you. And when we begin to see how God sees, we start to notice those who feel invisible too, and we do something about it. Who around you might be feeling unseen, passed over, or spoken down to? How could you reflect God's care to them today? I'm Bonnie Sala, ready to grow your faith? Discover practical tools and more at guidelines.org.
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6: You don't have to come to Christ, but if you're going to be saved, friends, you will have to come. 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But the interesting thing is it'll bring you there. And the other part of it is you don't have to come. 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You don't have to come. But if you're going to come to God, you will have to come this way because God has elected this is the only way. In fact, he can't take your righteousness. He won't have it. It's not by works of righteousness, which we've done. It's according to his mercy that he saved us. This is his way.
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9: It's 86 and partly cloudy. Wind is from the southwest at 5 to 10 miles per hour. Today, thunderstorms with a high around 102. Tonight, partly cloudy with a low in the upper 70s. Then tomorrow, clear with a high in the upper 90s. Tomorrow night, clear with a low in the low 80s. It's 86 and partly cloudy.
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11: If you step out to do something great, you'll have enemies. And then what you're going to need to do is you're going to have to trust God for protection because you will be opposed. Okay? Every one of them, Gideon, Barak, Samson, Jephthah, and David, they were up against the swords of foreign armies that wanted to kill them. But here's the great thing about our list of ambitious faith heroes. They escaped the edge of the sword.

0: Welcome to Focal Point with author and pastor Mike Fabares. There's nothing quite like the feeling of stepping across the stage to receive a well-earned diploma. Or how about crossing the finish line of an important race? But these hallmark achievements don't come without cost. They require years of dedication, hard work, and focus. Today, Pastor Mike talks about applying this same fervency toward attempting great things for God. Want to live out this calling in your life? We'll find the motivation we need in Hebrews chapter 11. Here's Pastor Mike.
1: The average American lives about 75 years. That's about 27,000 days. I'm already pushing about 16,000, which if you're good at math, you recognize I'm way past middle age. And that's if I live out to be the average American lifespan. So what's the point? What am I supposed to do? I'm supposed to stand back and think, God, what am I going to do with the rest of my life? What am I going to do? Just work real hard to buy that next house so that someone else can live in it? No, I really probably should be thinking about bigger things than that. I should really step back and maybe use passages like Hebrews chapter 11 as a catalyst in my life to say, what am I doing with the rest of my life? Hebrews chapter 11, we've been talking about ambitious faith, because one verse after the next, we get another lesson on, look at another person who wasn't content just to live a comfortable life. They were willing with ambitious faith to step out and say, God, I'm willing to be used to do something great. It's all about us attempting something great for God. Why? Because that's what Hebrews 11 has been all about. And we get to verse number 32. And if you've got that open, take a look at it. Hebrews chapter 11, verse number 32. And he's done expanding on the stories. I mean, he's done giving full verses to one person. We now, after Rahab was the last one to get a full verse to herself, verse 32, he says, well, what more shall I say? I mean, I don't even have time to get into, and here he starts, I don't have time to tell you about Gideon, Barak, Samson, Jephthah, David, Samuel, and the prophets. And then he starts talking about some of the things they did through faith, who through faith, they conquered kingdoms, they administered justice, and they gained what was promised. And he did amazing things through these folks. And we're going to say, you know, as he rapid fires through the list, he gets us thinking about more people who stepped out to do great things. And it really leads us to stand back and say, what's the point here? What have we learned so far? Don't sit around and do nothing with your life. Step up with ambitious faith and emulate these examples. And in this case, as he throws Gideon, Barak, Samson, Jephthah, David, Samuel out at us, we think, wow, yeah, they did do things like conquer kingdoms, administer justice, and they gained all kinds of hills for the kingdom of God. What am I doing with my life? Trying to build my Roth IRAs? I mean, come on, what's the point? Well, I should maybe, number one on your outline, emulate this example, and let's just decide with the rest of our lives, number one, we're going to do something great for God. I mean, let's just be as ambitious as these people in Hebrews 11 and say it isn't just about earning a paycheck. I'm going to try to, in my sphere of life, in my little corner of the world, I'm going to try to stand up and do something great for God. You know what that takes? To believe that about yourself, that God can do that through you, it takes ambitious faith. You're going to have to say to God, okay, God, I'm not going to sit here and peddle these stupid excuses to you and say, God, I'm going to save that for those preachers or those missionaries. I can't do anything. You can do something for God. And all you need to do is to say, I'm willing to trust God to be utilized with what do you got left? 15 years? With the rest of your life and say, God, I want to do something great for the kingdom of God. Well, okay, but I wouldn't know where to start. Okay, let me help you with that. 1 Peter chapter 4. Let's go to 1 Peter chapter 4. If you don't know where to start, here's where you start. First of all, let's start where our message started. Verse 7, the end of all things is near. That's not a very happy thought. But you know what? It's a good thought, because you know what that does? Motivates me to maybe spend the rest of my life on something worthwhile. So the end of all things is near. Either Christ is coming back or I'm going to die, but I'm not going to be around forever here on earth. So be clear-minded, self-controlled, so that you can, what is it? Pray. Now, if you're taking notes, jot down letter A. You're going to build your back page prayer list. Start with this. It starts with prayer, okay? Secondly, verse number 8, above all, he says, love each other deeply, because love covers a multitude of sins. Love each other deeply. Okay, it's number one, it starts with prayer. Letter B, it is fueled by love. And love is helpful because it keeps me from thinking it's about building my empire. That's not love, that's selfishness. okay? The greatness that you should be aiming for is not the kind you'll see early in the morning on Sunday where the preachers talk about doing something great, because what they're talking about is getting your boat in the harbor, which someone else will own eventually, or your big house on the hill, which you're going to give away to someone else after you die anyway. We're not talking about that kind of greatness. We're not talking about building your empire. We're talking about doing something that is fueled by love. And love means that it's not about you. It's about somebody else. It's about others. We don't have to have our name on it. But the point is, can we please see this done for the good of the church, for the good of others, for the good of those that will be trained by it? That would be great. Start with prayer, fueled by love. That means not about building my kingdom. It's about building Christ's. Thirdly, drop down to verse number 10, each one should use whatever gift he has received to serve others, faithfully administering God's grace in its various forms. Each one should use whatever gift he's received to serve others, faithfully administering God's grace in its various forms. God is doling out what he calls grace in all kinds of forms. And we should be faithful as stewards to administer the grace he's given me. And so I want to make sure that my big list for God, my great things for God, are in keeping with my gifts. I put it this way, letter C, it utilizes my gifts, see, not yours. Because when the angel of the Lord showed up and talked to Gideon about delivering the Midianites, here's the thing, it wasn't totally out of the box for him. Oh, I understand he was the weakest and the smallest, but I'll bet he had at least a slingshot in his back pocket, right? This wasn't out of the box. This wasn't outside of his gift set. The guy was a warrior. The guy was trained to fight. The guy had the propensity to think as a military leader, see? And so it is for you. You need to utilize your giftedness. Now, this could be a whole nother sermon, or for me, a whole nother series of sermons. But the point is, you need to figure that out. And let me give you three subpoints of the subpoints that we're in the middle of the first point, underneath letter C. Number one, let's think this one through. If you're going to figure out what your giftedness is, then you need to be looking at things where you see the need, okay? You're going to see the need. Now, there are things that are out there that you don't see the need for. For instance, one of my passions and prayers is that before you lay my body in the ground, whether it's 1,000 days from now, 10,000 days from now, and you go to my funeral and you cry, oh, there goes Mike, and he's gone, I would hope that there has been in the wake of that we get a Christian college that trains people in the Word of God. Okay? You know why I think that's part of something God would have me pray for and want to be utilized to help do? Because I see the need all the time. You may not see it. I see it all the time. I know that part of my giftedness is to care about the training of pastors. I look around every year. I read the theological journals. I get my alumni magazines. And I'm always going, God, the whole theological thing is slipping in our country. The high view of God is gone. The centrality of Scripture, the high view of God's infallible word, it's just dumped into the trash can these days. There's so much compromise. I see the need all the time. See? I don't see the need for a lot of things that you may see the need for, okay? I will never start a cooking ministry. I will never start that. Okay, you're tracking with that? You would if you saw me cook. I don't. I can heat up SpaghettiOs. But I have no passion for that, no gifts for that. I'm not going to do that. That may be part of something great that God is calling you to do. It will have something, I mean, you will do something in that, but I'm not. It's not my thing. So you'll see the need. Secondly, okay, here's the thing. You will have a growing desire to do it. God is great in that regard. He fuels our passion as we delight ourselves in him. He gives us the desires of our heart. He not only grants us, but he gives us the desire. We start to desire the things that he wants us to do. And so I'm saying to you, you'll have a growing desire to do it. It's a godly principle throughout the scripture. You will sit there and it will almost become such a passion for you. You can't help but plan and think and lean in that direction. And thirdly, you'll have people continually and increasingly affirm it. You'll have people that affirm that gift in your life, okay? Now, if Gideon was called by the angel of the Lord to go out and apparently, you know, assumedly called by the angel of the Lord to go out and lead the Israelites against the Midianites, and he failed and got defeated and routed time after time, eventually you're going to say, hey, I don't know what you ate that day or what you thought you heard from the Lord, but I don't think you're our military leader because you're a failure at it, right? But that's not going to happen with Gideon. As a matter of fact, he saw success and people kept saying, you're a great military leader. You know, in the story of Gideon, they eventually wanted to make him the commander-in-chief, the king, see? But he refused that because that wasn't his calling. But the point was, people saw his giftedness and affirmed it. So you want to know what your gifts are? Look at the things where you see the need, where you have an increasing desire to be used by God in that area. And thirdly, people keep affirming, you're pretty good at that. That's good. You know, that's what you should be doing. You'll have the affirmation of God's people. Let's read the next verse, verse 11. We're building the little mini sermon within the sermon. Verse 11, if anyone speaks, he should do it, and that may be your giftedness, to do something in teaching or whatever, he should do it as one speaking the very words of God. If God has gifted you, and that means that you see the need, you have a growing desire to do it, and people affirm it, and you do it well, they affirm that you do it well, then here's what you should do. You should do it as though you're speaking the very words of God. That's not sitting around going, well, I don't know, I got a few things to maybe tell you today. That's passion. That's enthusiasm. That's doing it with all of your might. Or if you're serving, maybe you're not speaking or you're not writing, but you're a servant, and that's the way God is going to use you to do something great with your life, then you should do it with the strength that God supplies. What does that mean? You're doing it with all your might. That would be letter D, okay? Are we, you're tracking so far? Starts with prayer, fueled by love, utilizes your gifts, and it's done, letter D, with all of your might. Whatever it is, don't do it half-heartedly. Do your work heartily. Not just your occupation Monday through Friday, but how God is going to use you in your sphere of influence. Do it with all of your might. You're never going to do something great for God unless you're committed to go headlong into it and say, God, use me to do it. I will spend and be expended for this. You got to have that attitude. For what purpose? Well, purpose clause, bottom of verse 11. So that in all things, whatever your giftedness may be, whatever mine is, that God may be praised through Jesus Christ, to him be glory and power forever and ever. Okay, what is this? Letter E? Lastly, it brings glory to God. You want a last page big prayer request list of great things that God may utilize you to do? Well, it starts with prayer. Lock yourself in a closet. Make sure it's not self-centered. It's fueled by love. It's not something completely out of the box for you, right? It utilizes your gifts. It's not something you're going to do half-heartedly. You're going to do it with all your might. And lastly, it's not for any other glory but the glory of God. That helps you build that last page prayer request list. And then you throw yourself into it and say, God, any way you want to do, use me, I'm here to see that accomplished. Okay, that'd be a better way to spend the rest of your life than sitting around trying to create a comfortable life for yourself when you retire so you can buy a nice rocking chair or recliner and hang out in it until you die. I don't think that's really a very ambitious goal for your life. Let us expend our lives for something great for God. Expect great things, attempt great things. These guys were doing it. What were they doing? Conquering kingdoms, administering justice, gaining what was promised. These are here for us as an example, as a template. Let it fuel our lives. Now notice the list. Back up at verse 32. Gideon, Barak, Samson, Jephthah, David, and Samuel. Okay, even the first ones, Gideon, Barak, Samson, Jephthah, and David, even Samuel's cutting off the heads of kings. You may say, well, this feels pretty military. It feels pretty warfare-ish. It feels like it's all about fighting. And so what, I'm supposed to get a Glock and go to the range and learn how to shoot and maybe I can kill some few people for God? Yeah, that's it. No, that's not what we're talking about. I mean, we're not a theocracy in Old Testament Israel conquering kingdoms as an extension of God's justice in the world. That's not what the church is about. And yet the military themes prevail even in the New Testament. And so we need to stand back and say, you know what? I need to take that mindset into our battle. So one little sidebar here, 2 Corinthians chapter 10. Let's quickly go there. As you think about your last page prayer request, it's gonna feel like a military motif. But it isn't, as some theological and world religions would teach. It's not about cutting people's heads off, right? That's not what we're talking about here. Christianity, New Testament, New Covenant Christianity, is not about that. It's a different kind of warfare, and yet it's a warfare just the same. 2 Corinthians chapter 10, look at verse number 3. It may not be a conquering kingdom or administering justice in that sense, but it certainly is that, and it feels that way. But it's different. Verse 3, though we live in the world, we don't wage war as the world does. Okay, this is not about that. I mean, that's military. I understand that government role. I get it. But it's not what we're purposing in our heart. Okay, the weapons that we fight with are not the weapons of the world. Verse 4, on the contrary, they're better. They have divine power to demolish strongholds. What kind? We demolish arguments, that's the kind, and every pretension that sets itself up against the knowledge of God. This is a battle for ideas. This is a battle for the people's minds and hearts. And we take captive every thought and make it obedient to Christ, which is often misquoted, because what we're talking about is in the world, we're going out to conquer some brains. We're out there to turn those hearts to God. We're going to take those thoughts captive and turn them to Christ. I don't want people sitting in a classroom in some nice, opulent campus learning the wrong things. I want it to be done right. I want God's word and truth to prevail. But it's going to feel like a war. And because it feels like a war, the great thing that you choose to do, you will always have enemies. You will always have opponents. There will be opponents. Immediately, as soon as you go into your closet and pray about it, the minute you get out, you will be opposed. If you want to live a nice, you know, sedated Orange County comfortable life, no one will care. Okay? Everyone will say, oh, fabulous. Have at it. Hope you get a nice recliner. But if you say, no, I want to do something great for God. I want to take a few hills for the kingdom. I want to use my life for something great in God's kingdom. You will have enemies. I guarantee it. Look at the next few verses here in Hebrews chapter 11. Hebrews 11, bottom of verse 33, because these guys were stepping out to do something great for God, they got thrown in lion's den sometimes, a la Daniel the prophet. And sometimes, like Shadrach, Meshach, and Abednego, they were thrown into the fiery furnace. But by God's protection, they quenched the fury of the flames. Every one of them, Gideon, Barak, Samson, Jephthah, and David, they were up against the swords of foreign armies that wanted to kill them. But here's the great thing about our list of ambitious faith heroes, they escaped the edge of the sword. And in one case, in the early classical period of the Old Testament prophets, these women who had thought all hope was gone, the prophets came in that little rash of those supernatural GT1s. If you were there for that sermon, you know what I'm talking about. That little rash there in the Elijah-Elisha period, there was even people raised from the dead, just like they were in the New Testament. So God was doing some amazing deliverance, was he not? He was, when people stepped out, doing amazing things to keep them, protect them, guide them. He just put his hand of protection on them. If you step out to do something great, you'll have enemies. And then what you're going to need to do on a whole new level, number two on your outline, is you're going to have to trust God for protection because you will be opposed. Okay? Let's talk about demons for a minute. Now I know you liberals don't believe it. You non-Christians, you don't understand it. That's fine. But Christians who believe the Bible, you do know there's these spiritual opponents of God that are sent out as henchmen from the head demon. His name is Satan, the opposer, the adversary. And they go out in the world to oppose God's work. If your work in Christian life is all about finding a nice comfy lounge chair to live out your remaining days with a Bible on your lap, demons don't give a rip about that. Okay? Have at it. Bye-bye. You're already saved. See ya. But if you come out of your closet and say, we want to take a few mountains for God, guess what happens immediately? The whole entire demonic realm that knows who you are is now opposed to you. And they're opposed to that plan. You want to make some enemies? All you got to do is say, I'm going to do something great for God with the rest of my life. And that's what I'm asking you to do. And you're going to have to now pray on a whole new level. It won't be about hangnails anymore. It will be about much bigger things because you step up to do something great for God and you will need his protection on a whole new level. David was plucked out of obscurity to be the leader of Israel, right? I mean, he was this little shepherd boy and he stepped up with the anointing oil of Samuel on his head. He said, okay, and he went up and did it. Did he ever get opposed? Every day. Sometimes the opposition was so real, so harsh, so hot that it came even from the most unexpected places and it hurt the most. I mean, think about the fact that one of his big battles was against his own son, Absalom. Remember that? He wrote a song talking about Old Testament Hebrew songs. He wrote a song in Psalm 3 that I think would be good for us to quickly look at that shows us that as a guy stepping up to do something great for God, he was opposed in a painful way by his son and his son's army, and he had to show that if he was going to walk this path, he had to trust God for protection. Look at the way he does it. Totally entrusts himself with an utter dependence on God for protection. Now, don't miss the superscription of the psalm. It is a psalm of David when he fled from his, these are painful combinations of words here, he fled from his son, Absalom. He was on the run. They were out to kill David, his own son. And he says, verse number 1, O Yahweh, how many are my foes? This is Psalm 3. How many rise up against me? Okay. Now, if he was out there in the field as a shepherd boy and kind of said, forget this whole thing, I'm just going to be a shepherd the rest of my life, raise my kids to be shepherds and their kids can be shepherds and we'll just sit around. His big opposition would be a few wild animals. Okay. His sons would not care. But now, because he stepped up to do something great, he's being opposed by his own son. How many are my foes? How many rise up against me? That's what happens to people that want to do something great for God. Many are saying of me, God won't deliver him. Then here's our word, Selah. Pause, think about that. A lot of people saying, you're going to fail, okay? A lot of people would laugh at me, so you're so prideful. That's just like Mike Bighead, ego man, right? Whatever, okay? Fine, I understand that. You think it's all, whatever, I don't care what you think. I just want, before you lay my body in the ground, to have done something good for the future of pastors in the world. That would be, that's just what I want to do, okay? If God doesn't accomplish that through me, fine. But that would be one of my heartfelt prayers. Now, whatever. A lot of people saying, that's never going to happen. Great, fine. That's just, it happens to all these people. Verse number 3, but I have to say to all my critics, all my detractors, all the people that want to oppose, all the demons that want to oppose me, I want to say, you know what? God's going to be a shield around me. Lord, that's what you are to me. You bestow glory on me. You lift up my head when I'm just ready to give up. My head is bowed down in hurt and in oppression. You lift me up. Verse 4, Lord, I cry aloud. You answer me from your holy hill. Selah, stop. Think about it. How many times have you delivered me trying to step out and do something for God? You've done it. I lie down and sleep. And for him, this is not just, oh, did you have a nice rest? Yeah, I did. It was nice. People want to kill him. Every time he laid his head down, he's wondering, is someone going to run me through and kill me when I'm sleeping? No, I lie my head down to sleep and I wake up again and I know that you are protecting me. The Lord sustains me. I wasn't killed tonight. Verse 6, I will not fear. Look at this resolve. The tens of thousands that are drawn up against me on every side. Arise, O Yahweh. Here comes the imprecatory part of this psalm. Arise, O Lord, deliver me. O my God, deliver me. Strike all my enemies on the jaw. Break the teeth of the wicked. Take the opposers, take the demons, take all that oppose the great things that I'm praying for and wanting to see accomplished for you. You defend me. You go after them. Verse 8, from Yahweh comes deliverance. May your blessing be upon your people. Now, what a good statement. God is our deliverer. He is our fortress.
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1: 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God's Word promises it'll never return void. So I wonder, how is God's Word moving in your heart right now? Drop us a line. Let us know. 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We'll see you then.
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3: 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I'm Brian, and you're listening to KHCB. 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
1: This is John MacArthur with another edition of Portraits of Grace. The dictionary defines detraction as the uttering of material as false or slanderous charges that is likely to damage the reputation of another. Thus, a detractor attempts to destroy someone's good name and credibility. The Apostle Paul understood that kind of attack. His detractors in Philippi were fellow preachers who weren't at odds with him over doctrine, but over personal matters. They were really jealous of God's blessing on his life. Their tactics might have unsettled some, but not Paul. He said, whether in pretense or in truth, Christ is proclaimed, and in this I rejoice, yes, and I will rejoice. He responded to his detractors with joy because he knew the cause of Christ was still being advanced. Paul's behavior provides a great lesson. No amount of false and unfair criticism should steal your joy as long as God is being glorified.
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0: Bible makes it clear that as Christians, we're not perfect. We are sinners by nature, like everyone else. So what does distinguish us from the rest of the world? We'll hear the answer today on Truth for Life as Alistair Begg picks up our study of the prophet's prayer in chapter 9 of the book of Daniel.
1: Notice, secondly, how he addresses God, I prayed to the Lord my God and made confession, saying, O Lord, the great and awesome God. In other words, he addresses God as God. O God, you are the great and awesome God. You keep your covenant love with those who obey your commandments. Immediately somebody runs their car off the road right there. Obey the commandments. What's this? This is Old Testament stuff. We're in the New Testament now, aren't we? Yes, and the Old Testament, the whole Bible. What did Jesus say? If you love me, you will keep my commandments. Well, it's very straightforward. You see, that's the nature of covenant love. God has entered into a covenant with his people. He's told them through Moses, I will be your God and you will be my people. This is how it's going to work. You do what I tell you. I'm going to give you my commands and my rules. You do that, we're going to live together very happily. You disobey that, you're going to be in all kinds of mess. That's the exact same thing in the covenant of marriage, or it's comparable, isn't it? I mean, the real issue this morning is not whether you wakened up and you had a great surge of emotion in relationship to your spouse. You may have done. I don't know. It's none of my business. But the fact is that the real issue is that you made vows to that person and you're keeping them, whether you feel like it this morning or whether you don't. And it is your commitment to the vows that are the indication of the nature of your love. You see, because love without obedience is just sentimentality. We are so influenced by the mindset of a generation that looks to itself as the be-all and end-all of what's taking place and never actually gets to the place where it says, oh Lord, you are the great and awesome God. And we might want to think about that for just a moment, that you are holy, that you are righteous, and we are not. That's his approach. And then thirdly, his admission. It's really his confession, but I wanted to keep it with A's. So, his confession. Where does he go from this? You are the great and awesome God. Verse 5, we have sinned and done wrong and acted wickedly and rebelled and turned aside from your commands and rules. We have not listened to your servants, the prophets, and so on. Now, notice that Daniel's relationship here with God is both personal and communal. I prayed to the Lord, my God, verse 4. Now in verse 5, we have sinned. It's just a simple reminder of the fact that we're brought into God's family, and in that family we have responsibilities to each other, and we share with one another. He wasn't casual in his approach, neither is he vague in his admission of guilt. This is not some generic statement, is it? There are no exceptions and no excuses. In fact, verse 5 just gives you the whole framework. And you can go through and see how many times he says, we have sinned. He says it in verse 5. He says it in 8. He says it in 11. He says it in 15. We've sinned. In other words, we've gone the wrong way. We've done wrong. We've acted wickedly. We're guilty. We've rebelled. Well, you say, this is not a very nice way to begin the day, is it? Being reminded of this? Well, think about it. Most of us don't want to be reminded of this. Most of us want to pretend. We want to have a brief passing thought about the fact that, I know I'm a sinner. Yes, let's get on now. No, but I'm rebellious. I see what God's word says, and I want to rebel against it. I see that the path of righteousness is a narrow road that leads down here, and I fancy going on the wide street. I know that God's word is there in order that I might hear it, but I don't want to listen to it. I'm wicked. I'm rebellious. You remember the story of the little boy before the days of car seats? who's standing up on the front seat next to his mom as she's driving the car. And she tells him, hey, sit. He sits for a moment and springs back up. This goes on a little while. She finally pins his little bottom to the seat. And as they continue to drive, the boy says, I may be sitting down on the outside, but I am standing up on the inside. Loved ones, you know how easy it is to play that game. In the public arena, apparently seated. In the privacy of my heart, standing. You see, when we confess our sins to God, both individually and as a church, it helps to be specific. In fact, I think in many ways, Daniel's pattern here is the right pattern. He doesn't just say, Lord, you know, things are not quite going the way you like them. No, he's very specific. And I think the more honest we can be with God, not least of all when we tell him, we haven't listened to you. We haven't listened to you. If we'd listened to you, we'd be different from what we are. We are as a people without excuse. And Daniel, you see here, if your text is open in front of you, is aware of the fact that it is the righteousness of God that is the very basis of God's judgment. And it is that same righteousness which is the basis for their deliverance. All of Israel is involved in this. You see that in verse 11. All Israel has transgressed your law, turned aside, refused to obey your voice. Nobody can claim that they're not part of the position. And Daniel then, fourth word with A, is aware of the reason for this dreadful predicament. He knows that this calamity, look at verse 12, this calamity that is upon them is as a result of the fact that they have not paid attention to the voice of God. They have transgressed his law, they have turned aside, and they refuse to obey his voice. That's the significance of the second half of verse 11. And the curse and the oath that are written in the law of Moses, the servant of God, have been poured out upon us, and justifiably so, because we have sinned against him. God said to his people through Moses, you shall worship the Lord your God, and him only shall you serve. And they said, you know what? This is kind of boring. There are a lot of other gods around here, and we find them a lot more exciting. Why do we just have to do it this way? He said, I want you to make sure that you live in absolute holiness with one another. They said, we don't like that so much. We think that maybe if we can just spread it a little on the fringes, we'll be a whole lot better off. And God had said through his servant, if you violate these things, there are results to your disobedience. And so Daniel now says, Lord, we know that we're in this predicament because we never paid attention to the very things that you told us. It's as a father pitieth his children, so the Lord pitieth them that fear him. That's why the challenge of parenting is so hard. Look, I'm telling you this for your good. And the child looks at you and goes, yeah. And then somewhere along the line, they come back and they say, Father, it was for my good. I didn't need to go through that if I'd only paid attention to what you said. And the people have not paid attention to what God has said. And so here they are in exile. And Daniel now confesses the sins of the people. The mystery in it is in verse 13. As it is written in the law of Moses, all this calamity has come upon us. Here we go. Yet, we have not entreated the favor of the Lord our God, turning from our iniquities and gaining insight by your truth. All the calamity has come upon us yet. It's remarkable, isn't it? Well, it is and it isn't. You see, the aversion to repentance and the aversion to acknowledging a sense of sin is not something locked in the exile 600 BC. What we see in the people of God in this calamity is actually representative of the nature of humanity itself. People on a routine basis are not acknowledging that they have acted wickedly, that they have rebelled against God, that they are this and they're that and the next thing. They might say, I'm not sure that my life is going the way I would like it. I'm not as spiritual a person as I would like to be and all those kind of things. That's fine. That's okay. We can talk about that. But you don't usually find somebody sitting down in front of you in Starbucks and saying, you know, I've rebelled against Almighty God. I'm a sinner. I'm in a dreadful predicament. And in fact, you don't find many churches that would make any emphasis on that because people don't like that. They don't want to be told. I don't want to be told that I'm a mess and that I need to repent. I want to be told that I'm a masterpiece. I want to be told that I am the epitome of the dream. I want to be told what I get told on the back page of a book that is just out by a religious professional whose name shall be banished from the record. It reads as follows. I just saw it the other day in the airport. Turned it over to have a look. Here's the message. Rather than being down on ourselves and discrediting who we are and focusing on all our flaws, you mean like Daniel in chapter 9? I wonder what would happen if all through the day we were as bold to say, I am amazing, I am wonderful, I am valuable. When you talk like that, amazing comes chasing you down. Awesome starts heading in your direction. You won't have that weak, defeated, I'm just average mentality. You'll carry yourself like a king or a queen with a quiet confidence, with the knowledge that you've been handpicked by the creator of the universe. Remember when I was playing golf in California? I told you I was golfing, and at one of the holes, a guy suddenly said, realizing that no one had asked me anything about myself, he said, and what do you do? Well, I said, well, I'm a pastor. Stunned silence. And then one of the other guys says, well, so how does that go? I said, well, it goes pretty good. I said, there's no shortage of business. I said, what do you mean? I said, well, you know, sinners everywhere. And on the next hole, one of those little guys came to me. If you remember, I told you this story before. He came up to me and vociferously said, I don't like what you said back there. This guy had been telling some jokes that you wouldn't want your grandmother to hear. And he said, I don't like what you said back there. I said, what was that? He says, about being a sinner. He says, because I'm not a sinner. I said, wow. He says, I'm only describing, you know, what a sinner is like when I do these jokes and things like that. I said, well, I'm delighted to meet you. I said, because there's only one other person I've heard of that wasn't a sinner. And he, who wasn't paying attention, led with his chin, and he said, and who is that? And I said, well, that was Jesus of Nazareth. And he says, well, if you're going to put it like that, I said, well, how else do you want me to put it? Those are the facts. Listen to this wonderful quote from a Dutchman that gets to the heart of it, and we need to stop soon, but we always have this evening to come back. What distinguishes us, namely the people of God, what distinguishes us from the world is not that we are less wicked. Think about that. It's not that we're less wicked, but that by the grace of God, we have learned to see our wickedness for what it is, and to confess our sins. The church is the only body on earth that confesses sin. Now think about it. You go to the Rotary Club, they don't start with prayers of confession. And where the confession of sin dies out, the church is no longer church. That is a striking statement. When the confession of sin dies out, take the average evangelical church's preoccupations, and we are not immune to this observation, and say, where in the framework of the thinking of this body is a genuine, deep-seated acknowledgement of the fact that by nature we are in the wrong, and that in Christ we are placed in a position of acceptance with the Father. Sin no longer reigns, but it remains. And so Luther was right to make sure that we understand that the confession of sin is not something that happens once in your life when you're trying to get into a position with God, but that it is a life of daily repentance. Because daily I am aware of these things. That's why we sang again, "Come down, O love divine," so that we would have the line.

driving me again and again to the gospel. That's why Daniel is so magnificent. He says, it is your righteousness, God, which demands our punishment. Your wrath is a right response. And it is your righteousness which will prove the basis of our deliverance. Which, of course, takes us all the way to the end. And to the end we must come. My final A is Daniel's appeal, which begins in verse 16, doesn't it? O Lord, he says, according to your righteous acts. And here he goes. It's only at this point that he moves from confession to petition. Isn't that amazing? Again, when you think about it in the nature of things, in terms of the structure of public prayer, confession in the average church, including our own, is a bit like somebody walking up to the front door of your house and cleaning their feet just momentarily and then walking in and getting on with things. And so the average notion of confession within the church is just like that. Was, Lord, we need you to know that we're aware of the fact that we're sinful, but listen, we want to ask you about this and tell you about that, and could you please help us with this, and we're not doing so well on that, and so on. So it's petition, petition, petition, supplication. Daniel, he goes forever before he even gets to something. He says, Lord, and by the way, I'd like to ask you. And when he makes the appeal, it's not about Daniel and the people. It's not about Daniel, the people, and their need. It's about God and his glory. And I'll leave you to read the text yourself, because it is once again his knowledge of God that underpins all that he does. He says, you're the God who brought us out in the Exodus. Therefore, you'll bring us out of the exile. Your name is like no other name. There's no God like Jehovah. Your wrath is justifiable. It's your city. We are your people. It's your glory. And he, Daniel, knows that God is exalted above all things, his name and his word. And when you read the text for yourself again, you will notice this great juxtaposition. You, O Lord, are righteous, and we are justifiably covered in shame. We are justifiably covered in shame. So he says, this is what I want you to do, Lord, please. Will you shine into the desolation of our lives? Basically, it harks, really, doesn't it, to the Aaronic blessing. May the Lord bless you and keep you. The Lord make his face to shine upon you and be gracious unto you. The Lord lift up the light of his countenance upon you and give you his peace. You remember, that's how Jesus left his disciples before the ascension. He lifted up his arms in blessing. I would guess the Aaronic blessing. We are covered in shame. How then can our faces no longer be covered in shame? Well, the psalmist tells us those who look to him are radiant and their faces are never covered in shame. And the story that unfolds through Daniel, even through this hard section, to which we will come. You say, is it harder than this one? Yes. And what he's doing is he's pointing us forward to the ultimate way in which God deals with our shame. That on account of his mercies, we're not consumed, because his compassions fail not. So that we could sing of one who, bearing shame and scoffing rude, in my place condemned he stood, and he paid my pardon in his blood. Well, that changes everything. He ends with just a staccato burst of stuff. O Lord, hear. O Lord, forgive. O Lord, heed. O Lord, act. And before he's even really finished his prayer, as you'll see in verse 20, he has a flying visit from an angel. Well, we ain't going to get no flying visit from an angel. But I tell you what we can do. We can acknowledge both individually and as a church that we are in need of God's grace, his mercy, and his forgiveness. The real question, you see, about the ongoing work of the gospel in this place has little to do with numbers. It has little to do with, you know, multiple ministries. It has everything to do with God and his glory, the majesty of his name, the acknowledgement on our part that we are in need of his grace, because we are by

0: nature sinful. We're not any less wicked. We are simply those who have understood our wickedness and have cast it upon the Lord Jesus Christ.
1: You're listening to Truth for Life with Alistair Begg. Alistair returns in just a minute. At Truth for Life, we're always looking for new ways we can tell others about Jesus. And God continues to amaze us by opening doors around the world in areas that are hostile to the gospel, even behind prison walls. In fact, we regularly receive letters from men and women who have come to saving faith while serving out a sentence in a prison, and then they share that faith with other inmates, even with prison guards. In fact, we heard from Nathan, who wrote to us after hearing our study of God's providence in the life of Joseph, and he said, "I think that Joseph serves as a great example of Christian patience and faithfulness. I also feel very convicted concerning the evangelism of the lost. Pray for me that I may have greater boldness for the gospel." So I hope you'll join us in praying for Nathan, but also pray that God will continue to reach more people with the hope of the gospel through this daily program. God is changing lives through the teaching of His Word on Truth for Life, and we are grateful for the faithful prayers and consistent support that comes from monthly donors who help sustain this Bible teaching ministry. 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When you sign up, be sure to request the books we're currently recommending, Christ and His Threefold Office and Christ Humbled Yet Exalted. These books are our way of saying thank you for your support. Now here is Alistair to close with prayer.
0: Lord, we commend ourselves into your care. We thank you that in Christ we are more loved and accepted than we could ever imagine. Outside of Him, we're in such a mess. And we try and fix it for ourselves, and it's just a futile endeavor, telling ourselves we're great, deciding that if we have more stuff, trying to create our own identity. Lord, set us free from all of that Jesus Christ might be all in all. May grace, mercy, and peace from Father, Son, and Holy Spirit be the abiding portion of each one who believes today and forevermore. Amen.
1: I'm Bob Lapine, as we are studying through a difficult passage of Scripture in Daniel. These passages often have many different interpretations. How can we determine which interpretation is correct? We'll wrestle with that dilemma tomorrow. The Bible teaching of Alistair Begg is furnished by Truth for Life, where the learning is for living.
2: That was Truth for Life on the station that helps you draw closer to Christ. This is KHCB, and I'm Brian. So, are you into fishing at all? As hard as I've tried over the years, I just haven't been able to get into it. Honestly, it's probably primarily a patience thing for me. I mean, catching fish is fun, right? But sitting in a boat all day long in the hot sun and not catching anything drives me pretty crazy. But in spite of that, somehow, two of my kids just love going fishing. My oldest and my youngest, Grace and Theodore, are both really into it. And I don't know where they've gotten that, but I sure am glad they have each other so I don't have to go with them. But, you know, Dr. Erwin Lutzer is going to be talking a little bit about fishing today on Running to Win, specifically how Jesus called a few ordinary fishermen to do extraordinary things. And how, you know, He can call ordinary people like you and me to do the very same things.
3: Just when you think little kids are pretty much all about their toys and TV and what's to eat, they amaze you again. Yeah, our daughter had one of those times when our grandson was puttering around the house in his jammies one early morning, and he wandered over to an east window, and he stared out the brightening early morning sky for a few moments, and then he suddenly launched a question Mommy's way. "Mommy, who painted the sky?" Well, before his mother could answer, our grandson answered his own question. "Jesus do." I'm Ron Hutchcraft. I want to have a word with you today about beyond

those who were drowning. And you and I need to know that the same Lord who called them calls us to a similar task, to similar responsibilities. And what I want to do this morning is to convince you that you can do God's work and also hopefully to even equip you. That's the agenda. The passage of Scripture is the fourth chapter of the Gospel of Matthew, Matthew chapter 4, and the verses are few, and so I shall read them. Matthew chapter 4, where Jesus called two sets of brothers. Two sets of brothers. Chapter 4, verse 18, while walking by the Sea of Galilee, he saw two brothers, Simon, who was called Peter, and Andrew, his brother, casting a net into the sea, for they were fishermen. And he said to them, follow me, and I will make you fishers of men. Immediately they left their nets and followed him. And going on from there, he saw two other brothers, James, the son of Zebedee, and John, his brother, in a boat with Zebedee, their father, mending their nets, and he called them. And immediately they left their boat and their father and followed him. What are the steps that Jesus took to equip people? A series, actually, I should say, of 12 men, one of whom was a rebel, to continue his work after his death. First of all, he called them. He called them. Now, I need to point out that there are really three callings that they experienced. The first was the call to salvation. When we read a passage like this, we think to ourselves, I mean, how could Jesus just be walking along and see two people and they quit everything that they're doing and follow him? Remember this, is not the first time they met. If we had time, we turn to John chapter 1, where we discover that Andrew comes to Jesus and he brings his brother Simon, and he says to Simon, who is Peter, Peter, we have found him of whom the prophets spoke. We have found the Messiah, who is called the Christ. And he brings him to Jesus. That's the call of the gospel that's given to everyone. And if you're listening here today, we say to our Jewish friends, the first call is the call to see Jesus as Messiah, as Christ, as Lord. There's a second call, and that is the call to be a disciple, to be a learner. And for that group, Jesus had quite a large number. In fact, at one time, he sent out 70, the Bible says, who went out two by two, which means that they had 35 different teams going house to house. And then there was also, though, this specific call to be a disciple, the 12. Matthew chapter 10, verse 2 says that Jesus called the 12 disciples to them, and then it says, and the names of the apostles are, and it lists them as apostles. And Luke says, he called 12, whom he also called apostles. They were a unique group. They were going to spend full time with him. They are the ones who were going to follow him around, who would be with him in Galilee and in Jerusalem. And wherever this rabbi went, that's where those disciples were going to be. So he called them. Aren't you struck with the fact whom he didn't call? He didn't call the Pharisees. He didn't call the Sadducees. He didn't call the elite. As I looked into this, I was astounded once again at the ordinariness of the men that Jesus called. And you know, they were slow learners. They were hard-hearted. One day a multitude comes and they say to Jesus, well, send the multitude away so that they can buy their own bread. And Jesus said, no, you give them to eat. And Jesus wanted them to be the ones who would see the miracle. But they were quite hard-hearted. One day, people were bringing little children to Jesus so that he could touch them and bless them. And they said, well, you know, he's busy. And they tried to hinder the people from doing it. And Jesus said, no, invite the little children to come to me. And then this really astounds me. They had several arguments as to who would be the greatest in the kingdom of heaven. Can't you just imagine that happening? Wouldn't that be something if among the pastoral staff at Moody Church there would be an argument as to who is the greatest?
the elders if they heard

0: About it, fire all of us and start over again? I think so. And here you have disciples who are petty, who are self-willed, and who are calloused, and this is the group upon which Jesus put this responsibility, and these are the ones who are going to carry on after his death. Wow. A friend of mine says that Jesus doesn't call the equipped. He equips those who are called. So first of all, I want you to know that he called them. Secondly, he challenged them. The call was, follow me. The challenge is, and become fishers of men. Now notice how Jesus takes their vocation, which they were good at. They'd been out on the Sea of Galilee for all of their lives, born into homes where fishing was the vocation. Jesus is saying, I'm going to take your vocation as a fisherman, and I'm going to translate that into someone who is going to catch people. And so Jesus makes that transition because he knew that there were qualities in fishermen who would be very, very good qualities once they began to fish for people, namely to evangelize. What are those qualities? First of all, fishermen are patient. Patient. I just marvel at the fact that there are people who go fishing early in the morning, even at Lake Michigan, and throw hooks into the sea and spend an entire morning drowning worms. This has been endlessly fascinating to me that somebody would do that. Patience, hour after hour after hour. And I say, have pity at least upon the worms, but there they are. Courage. In those days, their little boats out on the Sea of Galilee were often beaten by the waves. The Sea of Galilee could have some tremendous storms, and so they'd have to go out. You want to be a fisher of men, a fisher of people? You want to witness for Christ? You're going to have some courage, because sometimes it is not easy and sometimes it is not convenient. I think of knowledge. You need to know what bait fits what fish. Common sense. You stay out of the way. Let the bait and the hook do its work. And of course, perseverance. Have you ever met somebody who's really in love with fishing? I mean, there are actual people who pay good American money to go up north. The country that is north of us has very, very good fishing. And they'll go up there and they'll fish. But if you ever talk to a fisherman and you say, well, you know, were you fishing yesterday? Yeah, I fished the whole day. Did you catch anything? And he says, no. I challenge you to say to him, well, I guess that's the end of fishing. You'll never fish again in your life, will you? Fishermen say, are you serious? Just because I didn't catch anything yesterday doesn't mean that I'm not going to continue to fish. I will fish, fish, fish, fish, fish, fish until I catch some. Aren't we that way in witnessing? I remember when I was in college, I made friends with a number of students who clearly did not know Jesus as Savior. And we used to eat lunch together. And I would give them some good reasons why they should believe on Jesus. And to my knowledge, none of them did. And I remember how discouraged I came. I in effect said to God, God, why should I even bother if people don't believe? What a good fisherman says is, I'm going to do it and do it and do it and do it. If I don't catch anything, I'm going to do it, do it, do it, do it, do it. Persistence. Now listen to me carefully. God was going to take these qualities, fishing in Galilee, and translate them into fishing for people. You know, there's some of you here who are gifted in what we call sometimes secular vocation, though you're serving God in the secular vocation. I recognize that. But you're gifted as bankers and accountants and computer geeks, and you have the ability. I mean, isn't that okay? Isn't that what they are? Let me tell you, they're sure something. They're sure something. And you have the ability to be able to do this, and you're writers. And you don't understand that in the Christian community, your giftedness is desperately needed. And some of you who are about to retire want to spend the rest of your life in sunshine, doing nothing, having all day to do it. Listen to me. God may be equipping you to take those gifts and translate them into the mission field, into Christian service, into work for which you are uniquely qualified. And God said to these people, you're doing this kind of fishing, I'm going to introduce you to a different kind of fishing, but the qualities that you need for this side of the work, you're going to need for the other side. Listen, you are uniquely gifted. Don't ever spend the last years of your life doing nothing. There are so many worthwhile things God has given you to do. Isn't it amazing? Finally, when you get it all together and you find out what it's all about, you leave it. Now, you transition into a brand new form of service. First of all, he called them. Secondly, he challenged them. Thirdly, he partnered with them. And this story is found in the fifth chapter of the Gospel of Luke. Luke chapter 5. Because you see, Jesus said, if you're going to be fishers of men, if you're going to be fishers of people, why then indeed, what I'm going to do is to show you that I know something about your secular vocation, and I'm going to prove to you that you can do my work. I'm going to partner with you in the fishing business. This is a remarkable story because the crowd is pushing in on Jesus, remember. They're getting so near the shore that he feels that if he takes another step back, he'll be in the water. So what he does is, there are two boats there, and he says, I'm going to get into one of the boats, and I'm going to let it go out maybe 100 feet from the shore. And he sat in the boat, and the crowd was right up to the shore, right? Their toes were touching the water, and he taught them. And we can imagine that he began teaching maybe at mid-morning, and now it's noon, and Peter is washing and mending the nets because Peter and his companion were out all night fishing. And Jesus said to him in verse 4, put out into the deep and let your nets down for a catch.
1: You know why I love this story? It's because it shows the power of Jesus. It is the story of how Jesus caused the fish to go into their nets. It's the power of Christ. But you and I can't have that power unless we learn how to pray. And so many Christians, God bless them, they find prayer rather boring. It's a few words given to God at the beginning of the day. I have a resource that we are making available for you. It's a book entitled Praying the Bible by Donald Whitney. It's transforming because it will enable you to pray Scripture. 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Remember the title of the book, Praying the Bible by Donald Whitney.
2: It's time now for you to ask Pastor Lutzer a question about the Bible or the Christian life. Lisa listens to Running to Win in Concord, New Hampshire, and she has this question. My husband and I have been married for 17 years. He is not a believer and does not work. My friends tell me I should get a divorce because he is holding me back. But I believe that divorce is a sin. What should I do?
0: Lisa, there are several things that I'd like to say to you about your situation, and I think that others who are listening are going to benefit from what I have to say. First of all, the Bible is very clear that if there is a wife who is married to an unbelieving husband, she should not leave him because he's an unbeliever. You remember the Apostle Paul says, "What do you know, O wife, but that your husband is sanctified by your relationship?" And so you have in the life of your husband a very positive input. And as a result of that, the Bible makes it very clear that wives should stay with unbelieving husbands. And of course, the opposite would be true as well. A believing husband should stay with an unbelieving wife. That's the first thing. Secondly, we need to always keep in mind that the Bible says that the wife is to win her husband over without a word. Now, this is found in 1 Peter chapter 3. Peter says that if there are those whose husbands do not obey the word, they may be won by the wife without a word. That's actually a paraphrase, but that's what the text says. Husbands are notorious for not responding to wives who witness to them, who want to cajole them or to manipulate them into faith or going to church. They react against that. But the Bible says that through your conduct, it's there in the text, his heart will be affected by your life. Now, I have to tell you that frequently there are Christian women who do not act Christianly towards their husband. I'm sure that you're not one of them, but that actually negates this promise of how God is going to win your husband. Now, of course, if there is abuse, of course you should leave. You should run to get help. But just because a man is an unbeliever and out of work, as your husband seems to be, that's no reason to leave him. Then I should also give a word about the importance of vows. You know, the Bible says this, that the Lord honors those. Blessed are those who swear to their own hurt and yet do not change. You may look back in your life and regret that you married your husband. You may think to yourself, I should have married someone else. Let me tell you, the minute you begin to go down that path has many danger points along the way. You married this man. You're committed to him. You're going to be faithful to him. You are going to be silent in the sense that you aren't going to try to control him or manipulate him into faith. You're going to give him to God, trust God for him. And remember, my sister, eternity is coming. God rewards those who are faithful, even when faithfulness means sacrifice. Thanks so much for communicating with us. God bless you, and I trust that you will have a very fulfilling marriage.
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3: 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Hello again, I'm Brian, and you're listening to KHCB. And if you and I went to Japan together, we'd notice people loudly slurping their noodles during a meal. Now, this is considered good manners there. It means you're enjoying your meal. It's not the same here, clearly. Now, when I went to Ghana, West Africa a few years ago, it was completely normal to eat a bowl of soup with your hands. But you know, I think we can sometimes forget how much further we take this concept of something being normal. So when my wife Sarah and I first got married, we had a really hard time with conflict. Why? Because what our families of origin considered normal when disagreeing was completely different. And it made it really hard for us when we started out. 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
7: 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Okay, so we got Ron and Nan Deal in Orlando, in the studio with Family Life Today. It's been 14 months, you said?
8: It has.
6: I think so.
7: Since you've been in the studio?
8: Way too long since we've been back here.
6: Way too long.
7: Yeah, we are glad you're here.
6: Thanks. You guys are beloved friends of not only ours, but of Family Life Today. Mm. And we always love what you're bringing to the table, what you're learning, what Jesus is showing you, how he's showing up in your marriage. So I think today's going to be great for everybody.
8: Thanks, Ann. That's very kind.
7: Walking in here today, we decided let's talk about two pillars of relationships. I know this somewhat comes from The Mindful Marriage.
8: It does.
7: By the way, a book you guys should all have. If you don't have it, go to familylifetoday.com, click on the link in the show notes and get it. But I mean, I've always talked about all kinds of pillars. What are the two that you want to talk about with relationships?
8: We're going way back to what is it that everybody wants in their life, in their family, in their marriage, in their relationship with their children, young or adult, whatever the case may be. There's two fundamental things that have to be in place for relationships to be healthy. And by the way, we're going to get there, but want the listener or viewer to hang on because you're going to learn how this plays into your relationship with God too. Mm. But it's love and trust. Now, sounds simple.
7: Yeah.
8: But unpacking those two concepts, there is so much meat wrapped up in those two ideas. Now, the Beatles said, what? All you need is
6: love.
7: All you need is love.
8: Feel free. Get the guitar. There you go. You know? And it's a great, wonderful idea. But the truth is, you got to have trust in the relationship. Why? Because trust gives you a sense of safety. If all you have is love, but you can't trust the person or they can't trust you, you really don't have much. A quick little illustration. I was talking with a guy one time, true story. I said, do you love your wife? He said, absolutely, all my heart. I said, does she love you? He said, I believe that she does. And then I said, so what are you going to do about the affair she's having? Notice, love is not enough. You can want somebody and they can want you, but take away trust and you don't have any safety. You don't know where you belong. You don't know what you have. You just have an emotion. You really don't have any substance. It's these two things working in concert with one another that really ultimately provides stability. We have in our field, marriage and family ministry, emphasized the love part really, really well. Mm-hmm. We have not so much emphasized the trust and safety part, but it is absolutely fundamental to any healthy relationship.
7: I mean, what do you say to the guy or gal that says, okay, I hear what you're saying, but I've also heard that the Bible teaches that men don't need love, they need respect. Ephesians 5:33, which it does actually say, husbands love your wives, wives respect your husbands. And so there's even been teaching over the years, like, oh, a guy doesn't really need to be loved. A woman does, but a guy needs to be affirmed and recognized and respected. Which is obviously wrong just to say that.
8: Absolutely.
7: Yeah.
8: I mean, my understanding of Ephesians 5 is would not be to say that men don't need love and women don't need respect.
7: Right.
8: I mean, just have a quick conversation with a woman who's being disrespected. And by the way, what that equals, disrespected, equals I'm not safe. I'm not cherished. I'm not really in this relationship in a way that I can count on, that I can depend on. That's really what that's sort of getting into. It's not that you don't need the other. It's that maybe what stands out the most to men is that sense of respect. That's how he interprets love may be the better way of saying that. But it certainly doesn't mean that love's not a part of it.
7: Mm. Now, what does, let's go love, what does it look like? How do I know I'm feeling loved? How do I love Anne or anybody
6: else? And are
7: else?
6: We talking about just feelings? Because love is action.
8: There's substance to it.
9: Yeah. I think in our relationship, there was always the love there. We always had a foundation that we loved one another. Mm-hmm. But there was a season in there where trust was not always there. I couldn't trust that you would come back.
8: There were some questions about that.
9: There were some questions.
7: What do you mean come back?
9: Work was a driving force and a love in his life. So he could be gone physically, but he could be gone emotionally. And I learned I couldn't trust whether he'd come back. Or I mean, he was always, it was always there. And so
6: So even when he's home, he's not necessarily present.
9: Couldn't unhook
8: And so, and this is such a good point, Nan, because ultimately, what love gives you, and we can talk about the substances of love, uniqueness, worthiness, belonging, what that gives you is a sense of identity. It tells you who you are. So for me, my journey for a long, long time that I had no awareness of forever was that the reason I was driving at work, not because I'm a workaholic, that's surface level stuff. The reason was I was trying to find my identity. Mm-hmm. I grew up in a situation where performing is how I was guaranteed love and safety with my relationship with my father in particular. He had high expectations, not that he ever didn't love me, but I always felt like I was trying to work for that. And so I performed at school, I performed on the athletic field and everywhere in my life. And so I started performing on the job. I just kind of kept that same coping strategy going forward to try to find my identity. The irony is that me trying to find my identity led to lack of safety and trust from her towards me, which completely makes sense. That's a good example of how these two factors bleed into one another.
7: I mean, do you guys find that a lot with men and women? Because your story is our story. Uh-huh.
9: Definitely.
6: And thinking of even people that we know.
7: I'm sure it can go the other way. Yeah. I'm sure that women can be so driven. But I was so driven at work, sort of like Ron, I guess. Mm-hmm. And I didn't realize
8: what you were chasing.
7: For decades that I felt loved there.
8: That's right.
7: Because I was felt affirmed and they sort of clapped and said, nobody clapped, but they said, you're good.
8: Yeah,
7: sure. And we value what you do here. And I came home and I felt like, you're not good. You're not valued here. And why aren't you even here? Mm-hmm. And so I felt like I went, okay, see ya. Mm-hmm. And I went back. Mm-hmm. You know, and I'm not saying every guy does that, but I would never have said, I feel more loved there than here. But I think I did.
8: Yeah.
9: Well, and to your point, I would go to the kids.
7: Yeah.
9: Or my career of teaching. Mm. You know, you're often doing this and you're getting those happy feels there. Well, I'm getting happy feels and my endorphins are going off when I'm kind of knocking it out of the park here with the kids and feeling that my identity is wrapped up.
7: They love you. They need you.
9: Yes. Yeah. And I'm doing well at it. And I want to pour into that. And so I think we all can have our little niche that we go to.
7: And it becomes your identity.
9: It
7: That's
9: does.
7: The word.
9: It does.
7: I'm a good worker. I'm a good preacher. I'm a good minister. There I'm a good go. Mom.
8: So again, notice what everybody's chasing is love and safety. And trust is the thing that provides that safety.
7: What'd you chase?
6: I was chasing you so that you would come back to me.
8: There's the safety. There it is.
7: So that you would feel loved.
6: Yes. And I think that as a listener, you could be pushing back and hear what we're all saying. Like, I came home and my wife wasn't happy.
9: Right.
6: And she might be thinking, or he might be thinking, oh, I'm supposed to now pretend like, oh, you're amazing. Oh, woohoo, you're home.
8: Nope.
6: And we are not saying that at all.
8: We're not. Mm-mm. We're not. We are saying there are some elements of love, some attributes of love and trust, and we can unpack those. But at the end of the day, that's what's really driving all of us.
9: And time again, what I see is there's a husband going after it and a wife that's chasing him. But then that doesn't come to fruition. So she gives in and either goes into what feeds her, whether it's herself, her identity, her body, working out, the kids, her career, the house, the home.
6: She finds something.
9: She finds something.
7: Amazon boxes every day on the doorstep. Yeah.
9: What have you. But I could say for me, I wanted at first to applaud. I wanted at first to chase.
6: Me too.
9: But then it got to a point where I don't want to chase this anymore. Mm-hmm. So I'll leave you to it. Mm-hmm. And that's where a huge drift happened for us. Yeah. So here I am in my camp and here he is in his camp. And what I see with couples is, and then emptiness comes.
8: Mm. Yeah.
9: Career ends because you're retiring. Kids leave.
6: Yeah.
9: One way or the other, and wow.
6: And Nan, that's what I did too. I got to the point where I didn't care.
9: Yeah.
6: I don't even care that you're gone. I don't care that you're not with us.
9: Mm-hmm.
6: And I'm just going to say this to a listener. If you're at that point where you don't really care anymore, that should be a big warning for you.
9: Exactly. Yeah.
6: I wish that I would have moved into figuring this out before I got to that point.
7: I mean,
6: not that
7: do?
6: It's too late if you're there.
7: If you're there, what do you do?
8: Well, first of all, let me just say the mindful marriage is not just about that specific dynamic, but it is really a deep dive into now what do we do? How do we work our way out of this poor coping that has led us away from one another? And one of the things we say in there is, and I actually believe that people fall out of trust and safety before they fall out of love.
9: Mm-hmm.
8: So what you just described there is, I don't care, is a I don't know how to find that love and safety thing I've been chasing. So I'm now retreating back where I do feel a little bit of comfort and less pain. Mm-hmm. I'm avoiding pain. So I'm retreating away. The safety part is gone. Therefore, the love begins to diminish.
6: Yeah.
8: You got to begin to unwind where you are, what's driving both of you and how you got here. And by the way, most of us are spending a lot of our relationship trying to change the other person.
9: Yes.
8: So we find the love and safety.
6: Yes.
8: It's really got to come from a different source. It's got to come from within. And that is a different journey than most of us realize. And by the way, that's what the mindful marriage unpacks for people, is the journey back to one another. That's what happened in us.
9: Yeah, I think isolation keeps us from becoming vulnerable. I wish I would have had and kept mentors in my life. I have them now. Mm. But I isolated so much that I was just listening to my truth, which was my truth about me and my truth about him, which was false.
6: Mm-hmm.
9: And I didn't have a mentor that I could go to. I would say seek wise counsel, godly counsel, a godly mentor that you can be vulnerable and honest with to say, I am not having this anymore with him. I need you to help me unpack this, to be honest with yourself and be vulnerable in those situations and just seek help and get the help that you need. Truly.
6: There's a, I don't know how it happens, but the drift not only happens between you and your spouse, but it can happen with us and God.
9: Yes.
6: Where that drift of like, you're not even hearing my prayers. Yes. You don't even care. Where are you, God?
9: Mm-hmm.
6: And I think to confess the truth of where you are with God is a really big deal.
9: Definitely.
6: To bring him into it, because I found myself just kind of shutting him out.
9: Mm-hmm. I would agree that that hardness of heart is not just in the situation, circumstances, or towards your partner, but it can be towards God as well.
6: Yeah.
9: For sure. I was definitely there.
8: The irony of what you just said is, I think this is so the human experience of that, that when a human relationship lets you down and you feel the pain of that, we sort of divert that same pain towards God. Like, my wife is unreliable right now. I can't depend on her. Therefore, I can't trust her. Therefore, I don't feel safe in this relationship. I don't know what I have. God, you must be the same. You've abandoned me too. Mm-hmm. See, that little leap from the human to the godly, the divine, really doesn't make any sense when you stop and you think about it, but it's sort of the emotional reaction that we do. And really, we got to stop ourselves and say, oh, wait a minute. Is God unreliable? No. As a matter of fact, it's just search the scriptures and you're going to see story after story of his incredible faithfulness to his people. That's his trustworthiness that creates safety. Like, we have to go back to that at the end of the day and draw from that source rather than drawing from the human source.
9: Our identity.
6: And I love that. And I think the little danger is when you're married to somebody in ministry, there's this little, you know it's not right, but there's this little piece of you that think, but God likes him more than me. It's not, I know that theologically that's not correct, but there's like, he's doing all these things for God and I'm just here raising my kids. You know, he is esteemed in God's view.
9: Right.
6: And I know that's not right, but there's a little twitch of that can happen in ministry.
8: Right.
9: And for me, not coming from any kind of family of faith, I felt like, well, he did and he's in ministry. So you be the savior. You be the one. I'm gonna go to you to fix this. And when he wasn't, I'm like, what is going on here? Mm. It needed to be in God and in God alone.
10: So good.
9: For me, first too. And foremost.
8: When we look at the attributes of love and trustworthiness, I mean, let me just hit them real quick. Mm. And let's just remind ourselves that God is all of these things.
9: Yes.
8: Or provides all these things. And then we can sort of say, how do we build that into human relationships? So love is really built on uniqueness, the uniqueness of the person and the relationship, a sense of worthiness. I feel worthy of your love and that I belong. I'm not alone. Mm-hmm. I'm with you. We're together. This is where family is. That's the stuff that really rolls up into, I feel loved and I know who I am. There's the identity piece. I know who I am in this relationship. We get all of that.
9: Yes.
8: I mean, he describes each one of us as unique and special and
7: his workmanship.
8: His workmanship. Too, yeah. I mean, think about that language of that and how special we are. Mm-hmm. The fact that we're worthy of his love, I don't feel worthy as in I've performed and able, but he makes me worthy.
9: Right.
8: Because of the blood of Christ. And because of that, I have belonging. I have family. I have brothers and sisters in Christ. I instantly belong in a community, a family that belongs to God. And I'm an heir of the King. I'm a son and daughter. Like all of that language is a constant reminder of how special and loved that we are.
7: And yet, you know, we live in a world where that is always fractured.
9: Yep. Yes.
7: In some way.
8: Yes.
7: Not so much what God says or thinks of us, but I mean, I know I was told this before we got married. I don't think I believed it or understood it. You will be disappointed in your spouse.
9: Mm-hmm. Yeah.
7: You know, at some point. I'm sure somebody said that. We went to the weekend, remember, 2 weeks before our wedding. Dennis Rainey probably said it. I was shocked when I was disappointed in Anne.
8: The fog of love when you're falling in love makes you blind to all that
7: stuff. She was 100 times more disappointed in me than I was in her. And I think if I'd have just at least understood this is normal.
8: Yeah.
7: Right. This is, you're not going to get it from her, but you do want a sense of, I want to feel unique and seen and special from your spouse. Mm-hmm. So when you don't feel that, what do you do?
8: By the way, I want to back up for a second because I think it's really important to say that most of us, I hesitate to say all, but it might be all, come into any marriage, first marriage, second marriage, third, whatever. We come into it already with some pain in our heart. Somebody in our life has not completely loved us or has not completely been trustworthy.
9: That's
8: and
9: true.
8: We already have
9: That's
8: residue.
7: Yeah. Right.
8: Such that when we then experience that in marriage or with our children or family or friends, we're going, yep, there it is again. There it is. I can't trust people. You know. And so we're constantly living off of the imperfect. But we attribute that to God. He's the perfect. Like we really have it backwards. Because the pain of this life pervades what we know to be true about God. That's part of discipleship is coming to say, quit worshiping the creation, my wife, and get back to the heart of who God tells me I am and live out of that rather than who I feel when I'm with an imperfect person.
7: Now, can you live out of that, who God says I am, when you constantly feel like my spouse or others are not seeing that in me?
8: The answer is yes.
7: You can, can't you?
8: With the caveat of it's really hard.
7: Yeah.
8: Right.
9: It's a lot of work.
8: This is the self-control of acting out of who I am in Christ rather than who I feel to be right now in this imperfect relationship. That is a massive self-control moment. And the driving message of the mindful marriage, by the way, how do I get back to that self-control? Because we live our lives basically waiting for somebody to love us and be trustworthy rather than being the loving, trustworthy person. That right there is the game changer in our testimony, in our relationship. We, like most people, spent most of our marriage trying to get the other person to be something different so that I would feel loved and safe. The change point is me acting in love, me acting trustworthy, even when I'm unsure about what's going on with us.
9: Or we're chasing it in our kids. Mm. We're chasing it in our job. We're chasing it in whatever to cope because we're experiencing that pain. Mm. And this morning, on the way here, we were listening to the worship initiative. Mm-hmm. And I was so thankful for that 17-minute devotional. It was reminding us of God's love. Yeah. Scripture after scripture after scripture in the song that they did the devotional around. And I was like, this is how I have to ground myself every day. Mm. I have to ground myself in what your love is and what you say about me instead of anything that else that happens. Circumstances, my adult children, Ron, I need to ground myself in you. And I think that's where we go back, and that's where we dive in, and that's where we daily surrender to.
6: That's why I have to be in the Word every single day.
9: Me too.
6: To be reminded of who I am in Christ and who He is. I was thinking of a book signing we were doing at our church years ago for Vertical Marriage.
7: It sounded like we're bragging about book signings.
6: No, but this woman...
7: We've done like three in our life.
6: This woman came up with to me and she said, you know, for the first 30 years, I basically hated my husband, raised our kids. I'm a believer. He's not, never has been. I've just been waiting for the day that he would give his life to Christ. She said, and I've had so many expectations of what this should look like. And I've come to the point, and she said, I've kind of realized like it is all about God. Mm-hmm. When I find my life in him and understand who I am in him, and I keep growing in who he is and seeing truly who he is, she said, I have been more filled up this year and my joy, I can't even contain it. And my husband hasn't changed at all. And she said, the crazy thing is I've let him go. Like, God, he's yours. I surrender him. And all of a sudden he's like coming around. Like, what's happening? Why are you so different now than you were before? And she said, I have found my contentment in my Lord and Savior and I'm happy.
9: Yes.
6: And he's like, how do you get that happiness when I haven't changed?
8: And listen to this, because that's a perfect example of what we're just saying, that as long as I'm waiting for the other to make me feel loved and safe,
9: or
8: then I'm dependent on somebody who is imperfect and never going to get it right. They're going to get a lot of it right. And their best days, they're getting it right. And their worst days, they're not getting anything right. And so that leaves me where? That leaves me dependent and constantly feeling like I'm not loved. I'm not safe. And so I try to manufacture that or manipulate you. That's the coping part of what we do with this pain, is we try to get the other person. We try to manipulate them into being what we need. And unfortunately, all that does is create this dynamic of pressure and control and power. And that's not freedom.
6: Yeah.
8: And there's no peace in that. The peace comes when I live out of God as my source and I act as if I'm loved. I act as if I am in a safe place because of him. And then I bring that to us. I'm not dependent anymore. Mm-hmm. I'm now influencing. I'm now bringing. I may have a longing. I may have desire, but I'm not leaning out over my skis, constantly falling on my face because you don't show up. That's the upside down dynamic that ruins love and safety.
6: What were you going to say, Nan?
9: Well, or that posture of you've got that speck in the log, you know, you're wanting them to change, but you're also, you've hardened your heart and you're defending yourself against everything. And you're really waiting to catch them. And you've just hardened yourself. And it's that posture of staying vigilant to that fight when it's not your fight in the first place.
6: My happiness is not dependent upon my spouse's behavior.
9: Exactly.
6: And is only what Jesus can
8: that
6: do.
8: That is super hard.
9: Yeah. Holy Spirit needs to enter in, and I am not Holy Spirit in Ron's life.
8: Yeah.
6: I'm a good one, though. Man, I can be a good one today.
9: I know. I try to be, too. I've got some choice words.
6: We're going deep with Ron and Nan, aren't we?
7: We always go deep with Ron and Nan. They are deep people, and we're going to go deeper tomorrow. So come back tomorrow. 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
3: 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But as I got older, I realized that music was ultimately the focal point of my life, when Jesus was supposed to be the focal point of my life. 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
4: Letting others know about your faith in Jesus Christ for salvation can be a challenge. Jerry Wiles suggests this idea on how to be a faithful witness.
11: Occasionally, I'm asked the question, how do you get people motivated to share their faith? Well, I believe an important ingredient in our motivation to share Christ with others is our understanding of God's principles and ways. Psalms 119, verse 27 says, "Make me to understand the way of your precepts, so shall I meditate on your wondrous works." Understanding is more than just knowledge or mental awareness. It penetrates our soul and heart and affects our very being. Have you noticed how people usually talk about the things that they are most familiar with, what they understand, and what's most important to them? Jesus said, "Out of the abundance of the heart, the mouth speaks." Let's make sure our hearts are fixed on the Lord and that we are trusting Him to make us understand the way of His precepts, so we'll speak of His wondrous works. This is Jerry Wiles encouraging you to seek understanding and share it with others.
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17: It's 91 and partly cloudy. Wind is from the south-southwest at 5 to 10 miles per hour. A few showers today with a high in the upper 90s. Tonight, partly cloudy with a low in the upper 70s. Then tomorrow, clear with a high in the upper 90s. Tomorrow night, clear with a low in the upper 70s. It's 91 and partly cloudy.
18: We're all living for something. Hi, I'm Chuck Bentley with My Money Life from Crown. The question is, are we living for ourselves, for others, or for God? Many people spend their lives pursuing personal comfort, success, and fulfillment. Decisions revolve around what they want, what they can achieve, and what they can accumulate. It's an easy way to live because our natural tendency is to put ourselves first. Others dedicate their lives to serving family, friends, and their communities. While that's noble and admirable, living for others can become exhausting unless it's rooted in something deeper. Scripture points us to a higher calling. Jesus said that the greatest commandment is to love the Lord your God with all of your heart, soul, mind, and strength. Making God our highest priority brings clarity to all of life. When God's at the center, we see time, talents, relationships, and finances as gifts that He's entrusted to us for His purposes. The Apostle Paul said in Galatians 2:20, "I've been crucified with Christ, and I no longer live, but Christ lives in me." 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They belong to the Lord. 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

how John describes himself. And the other disciple, the one whom Jesus loved, and she says they've taken the Lord's body out of the tomb and we don't know where they have put him. So Peter and the other disciple, they start out for the tomb. They're both running, but the other disciple outran Peter, reached the tomb first. He stooped, looked in, saw the linen wrappings lying there, but he didn't go in. Simon Peter arrives. He goes right inside. He also notices the linen wrappings lying there. The cloth that had covered Jesus' head, it was folded up, lying apart from the other wrappings. Then the disciple who had reached the tomb first also went in, and he saw and he believed. For until then, they hadn't understood the scripture that said Jesus must rise from the dead, and they go home. What happens next totally amazes me, showing us once again how the Lord will meet everyone in a way in which they can receive what he's sharing. You'll see what I mean. First, he meets Simon Peter and John in this way. How he reaches Mary Magdalene comes next. 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

0: was a remedy to preserve them from certain destruction. And we're in that same state by nature. That apart from Christ, apart from the cross, we are as exposed to perishing and destruction as those people were who were bitten by deadly snakes.
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2: 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He will cover you with His pinions, and under His wings you may seek refuge. His faithfulness is a shield and bulwark. Carry this verse with you this week. 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

helping you draw closer in your walk with Jesus Christ. 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Hi, I'm Dawn Ray. We are journeying through the book of John, and we have a free reading plan. 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He even spells out his commands as we study this book. We now know the resurrection is real because we've arrived at John chapter 20, and it's early Sunday morning. He's already imparted to both Simon Peter and John that he has risen from the dead. They learned this by going into the tomb, and the scripture says they believed. And they went home. Now we return our attention back to Mary, and he meets her in a different way, the way in which she needed, standing outside the tomb, crying. And as she weeps, she stoops and looks in, seeing the two white-robed angels, one sitting at the head, the other at the foot, right where the body of Jesus had been lying. "Dear woman, why are you crying?" the angels ask. "Because they have taken away my Lord," she replied, "and I don't know where they've put him." She turned to leave, saw someone standing there. It was Jesus, but she didn't recognize him. "Dear woman, why are you crying?" Jesus asked. "Who are you looking for?" She thought he was the gardener. "Sir," she says, "if you have taken him away, please tell me. Where have you put him? I will go and get him." At this, Jesus says, "Mary." She turns. She cries out, "Teacher." "Don't cling to me," Jesus said. "I have not yet ascended to the Father, but go, find my brothers and tell them, I am ascending to my Father and your Father, to my God and your God." Mary Magdalene finds the disciples telling them, "I have seen the Lord," and gave the message. It is amazing how God will meet us, calling us into relationship with him as we abide. This reading plan is free, and you'll find it at khcb.org.

Looking for encouraging hymns and worship music? Hey, I'm John Gager, and you just described exactly what we do every Sunday morning from 6 to 9 Central on Songs for Sunday. We'd love to see you there. This is KA.

Spirit, let us be guided by the Spirit. The whole idea is a very reasonable, sensible appeal to all believers, inasmuch as we all know we have the indwelling Holy Spirit. This was made very clear to us back in the beginning of chapter 3. The proof of our spiritual blessing was by faith, having received the Holy Spirit. Now, our nation is not a people who are presently living on the basis of idealism or principle. Once it was liberty we fought for. Now it is our prestige and power. Once it was the freedom to live lives unto God and in a country that was under the moral, ethical rules established in the Word of God. But now, only a century later, or two centuries, we strive to eliminate God from our personal lives. We do it by materialism. The simple and basic reasons I find that our greater majority of Christians have never learned the truths of Christianity. They fear the ideal. They long for the simple, elementary rules of the legalist. And this carnal approach to Pauline doctrine shall only cause the very situation and turmoil that they had in Galatia. Liberty, life, love, fruit unto God are the great words of this chapter and Christianity. How do you stand on these subjects? Are you trapped in a legalistic religion of works to secure your salvation? Are you seeing from the Word of God the absolute futility of such a program of fleshliness, which only engenders bondage, pride, divisions, strife? Now I pray the Word of God will bring light, liberty, and spirituality to us. Remind yourselves that the mark of a believer is the presence of a new nature, not the fact that he doesn't sin. In this particular portion of Scripture, it's the idea that God has created life within us through faith, and the flesh rebels against the Spirit, that is, the new life. And we produce indulgences and religious, social, personal sins, but the positive is to yield to the impulses of the Holy Spirit, and thus our life is characterized by being in spirit. That was what was said in chapter 5 and verse 16. This I say then, walk in spirit, in the realm and the sphere of the Holy Spirit, and you'll not fulfill the lust of the flesh. Now I am sure that we can see that returning to keeping the law of Moses as a mode of increasing spirituality is in definite contradiction to the teaching of this very book. In the 6th chapter, Paul puts forth the Galatians some exhortations which doubtless have their origin in the particular problems in Galatia at that time. However, they have arisen, I assume, because of this new teaching and legalism. The law cuts off the offender. The law says, thus do, and thou shalt live. And we find blessing if we do all the things written in the law. However, to fail is to be cut off from the blessing and salvation. The law demands love in the first commandment, but cannot provide the affection. The law was weak because it worked upon the flesh. The law cannot be fulfilled by those of us who are in flesh or acting in the flesh. The first verse of chapter 6 we read, not the law, but a rich and meaningful commandment of grace. The offender is not cut off. In grace it is rather, brethren, if a man be overtaken in a fault, you which are spiritual, restore such a one in the spirit of meekness, considering yourself, lest you also be tempted. So this is a fresh effort to remind each of the state of the other Christians, or the apostles' use of the word brethren, should recall to us the firm and foundational fact of our mutual relationships in Christ. Christ said, inasmuch as you have done it unto one of these, you have done it unto me. You and I are urged to allow the Holy Spirit and His impulses and the guidance of the Word of God that go and direct us and implicate our lives with the lives of

0: blessing of others, and if somebody fails, restore them. Don't condemn them and denounce them. This is the operation of grace by faith.
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Sharing the gospel since 1962, we are KHCB, helping you draw closer to the heart of Christ. Hi, I'm Dawn Ray. Leah, thank you, sis, for your email. Girl, I celebrated because we do pray here at KHCB that God's name is going to be lifted up with every program, every song, every word that is said, that He's the one extending the invitation to draw closer to Him. So when we hear that you've been encouraged in your walk with Jesus, then we're encouraged and we want to have that next conversation. Not only did tears well up in my eyes, my heart was absolutely dancing. Lord, thank you. We want to continue to share your love, your name. Help us draw closer to you. It's your testimony that we want to continue to share. And listen, if part of the family here, part of the family of God, I say friends and family together, it's family. I've used that term for a long time because it speaks so well as to the relationship that we have with one another. We are a friend to Christ. That's what Jesus said in the book of John that we've been working through together. The reading plan called Abide, we learned that He calls us friends when we are in relationship with Him. And that makes us family with Him as well. So family works. We also want to hear our family testimony. So if you have something to share about how God has been at work in your life, we're here for it. You can email, you can call. If you're going to send in your story, that is what you want to remember. Story@khcb.org for the email address. Story@khcb.org. We would also love to hear your story. Simply call 832-922-4427 because stories are so powerful. 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
1: It's 92 and partly cloudy. Wind is from the south-southeast at 5 to 10 miles per hour. A few showers today with a high in the upper 90s. Tonight, partly cloudy with a low in the upper 70s. Then tomorrow, clear with a high in the upper 90s. Tomorrow night, clear with a low in the upper 70s. It's 92 and partly cloudy.

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1: What man doesn't want to have the world by the tail? That was me. At 34, I had a prosperous real estate business in Florida, a spacious home on an acre of ground, a beautiful wife, and four children. We had no inkling of trouble when I invited a new salesman and his wife to dinner. Turned out she was a religious nut. I paid little attention to her Bible spouting, but my wife, Betty, did. Afterwards, she started reading the Bible and going to a Bible study class. Suddenly, I had a new wife who wanted me to get saved. I knew about Jesus and believed in God, but they said I had to be born again. Then my wife became a super servant, taking care of the lawn, washing the car, shining my shoes. When she invited me to hear an evangelist speak, I did. Our friends called her a fanatic, so I issued an ultimatum. Give up her faith or I'd divorce her. She wept, but wouldn't give up Jesus. Then a Christian friend was killed in an accident. I went to the funeral parlor and was amazed by the enormous attendance. They were glad to know that he was in heaven. Even his widow had peace. Driving home, I cried and prayed, asking God to forgive me. I didn't want to die without Christ. I lost 10% of my vocabulary right away, and today I'm known as a fanatic too. We sold the business and went to Bible college, serving as missionaries in Africa for a time. You don't want the world, my friend. You want Jesus as your Savior. I'm Jack Matthews. If the Son therefore shall make you free, ye shall be free indeed.
0: If you would like to be free from the weight of sin by accepting Jesus Christ as Lord and Savior, call 1-888-NEED-HIM right now. 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
6: Want to get away? There are many who are taking their vacations and holidays on the road this summer, more than last year. And some of that is because of the cost of fuel being down a little. But what about you? Are you traveling this summer?

AAA says their members' top destinations this month are Seattle in the U.S. and Vancouver in Canada, both beautiful places that typically are cooler, although the summer temps and smoke from the forest fires have been a disappointment for those cities. It's also peak cruise season in Alaska. Anchorage ranks third in cities most visited, just behind Orlando and its theme parks. If you're bound for Europe, Italy and Ireland are ranking as the top two destinations. But wherever you go, as the psalmist says, if I take the wings of the morning and dwell in the uttermost parts of the sea, even there your hand shall lead me, and your right hand shall hold me. Welcome to Haven Today. I'm David Wolin, sharing the great story that's all about Jesus on this Thursday. It's day four of our series this week, Peace is a Person. And of course, we're talking about Jesus. Speaking of him in this way isn't a creative twist or a clever metaphor. Peace is one of the many ways the Bible presents him to us. You see that in both the Old and the New Testament. And today we'll be looking at three ways Jesus gives us peace. So be sure to stick around for that. Three ways Jesus gives us peace, and specifically how Jesus can give you his peace even today. But first, this series was inspired by a true story of how the message of the gospel reached the Sawi, a totally unreached people group. The story is known as Peace Child, and it's one of those stories every Christian should know. Ideally, every church and missions program as well. And I say that because it's true, it's instructive, it's inspiring. Two courageous servants of Christ who went to live with a cannibal headhunting tribe who had never heard the gospel. And this isn't that old of a story. Those who were there are the ones telling the story today. In fact, the film Peace Child features the very people who were there playing themselves after the fact, after the tribe was reached with the gospel. And if I was going to give you just one reason to watch Peace Child, it would be this: joy. The pure, simple joy on the faces of those who were lost in darkness but came to faith in the great joy giver, the Lord Jesus, God's own Peace Child. The joy on the faces of the Sawi is so contagious. It just reminds you why the Great Commission is both urgent and joyful. Christ's commission to his church cannot fail. We can be optimistic about all of it. The gospel will reach every nation, every tribe, every tongue. We have that assurance. He will bring it about. And watching Peace Child is like a front row seat. It gives you a little taste of Christ's joy as you see those who are lost in darkness, then rescued by faith in Jesus. Peace Child on DVD is our way of saying thank you for your gift today to support the ministry of Haven. 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The peace of Jesus comes from Jesus, the longing of every human heart. And I love the way City of Light captures this with word and song. So let's get our hearts set on Christ now as we open up this Haven Today.

0: Come rest here in his wondrous peace. That was City of Light from the Land Down Under, serving the church all over the world with Christ-centered songs of worship. That was the goodness of Jesus. This is Haven Today. I'm David Wolin, and our series this week, Peace is a Person, was inspired by the Peace Child story, but the idea comes right out of God's Word. The Bible speaks of Jesus this way. The Prince of Peace in Isaiah 9 would be able to do what no king had ever truly done, not even David or Solomon. Every warrior's boot used in battle and every garment rolled in blood, Isaiah prophesies, will be destined for burning, will be fuel for the fire. Wars will cease. Of the greatness of his government and peace, there will be no end. Peace. It's shalom in Hebrew. Still the customary greeting for Jews. The idea, the great yearning for shalom is embedded within Jewish society as it has been for thousands of years. But does shalom in Hebrew and peace in English mean the same thing? Are they equivalent? Hebrew scholars say not quite. One scholar describing shalom as a multicolored word. The root meaning is to be whole, uninjured, undivided. Or here's another biblical definition of shalom, a condition of total well-being and wholeness that God grants his people. So shalom, biblical peace, more than simply the absence of war or of conflict or tension, this kind of peace is interwoven with the very message of salvation throughout the Bible, a multicolored word. But even in English, the ways that we use the word peace can really vary widely. About the wars being fought today, what do we pray for? Peace. The frazzled parent says, "Let's have some peace and quiet around here." And when someone passes away, people of all types of backgrounds join together and say, "Rest in peace." The human heart longs for peace. It always has. But getting a taste of that peace that we long for so much happens only too rarely in this world. Years ago, my wife and I, this was before we had children, we took a multi-day backpacking trip into the backcountry of the Grand Canyon. It was far off the beaten path. We saw almost no one. And we both say it's one of our fondest memories together, a great adventure, but also a sense of profound peace. And part of that peace we experienced was just from being out in God's creation in a place that's still very wild and relatively untouched. But there was more to it than that. You see, the moment I stepped over the rim of the Grand Canyon and started to descend, I lost cell signal. And at that moment, I realized no one could get a hold of me, nor could I get a hold of anyone else. No text messages, no emails, no calls, no social media, no news. And the effect was astonishing, a category of silence and peace I didn't know existed. The constancy, the chaos of our busy world, it's like white noise that you just get used to and you can't imagine anything different. But for a few short days, it felt like a small slice of heaven, one that I couldn't hold on to for long. Real life was waiting. We had to go back and rejoin the world. But I still remember, and I long to know and experience that peace again. There's a classic quote from C.S. Lewis. It comes from Mere Christianity. "If I find in myself a desire which no experience in this world can satisfy, the most probable explanation is that I was made for another world." And we were. You were made for another world. So was I. It's the world that one day Jesus will bring into existence and bring us into fully. But even now, in God's Word, we can see three prominent ways that Jesus gives us peace. And we catch a glimpse of what that peace looked like originally in the first pages of Genesis. All creation at peace, the biblical shalom kind of peace, well-being, wholeness with God, and people, one with another. But sin shattered that peace. First, in God separating himself from them, Adam and Eve cast out of the garden, out of God's presence, but it was more than separation. It was enmity and hostility from that point forward. There was no longer peace between God and man. And also, peace between people was lost. even the closest kinds of relationships. What happened to Adam and Eve's firstborn son? Their secondborn son murdered him. It doesn't get more stark than that. And everything from sibling strife to genocide to nation against nation conflict litters the landscape of human history in every culture without exception. And in the midst of all that, inner peace is long gone. The human soul living in this world is a tormented one. And we're hyper aware of that fact, I think, here and now in the 21st century. But it's in scripture, too, throughout. Peace in our hearts is elusive. It's something we all long for. And here is the great news of the gospel. Jesus brings it. Jesus restores it. Jesus promises peace to all who belong to him in every one of those categories. In fact, when Jesus first enters the world as the incarnate Son of God, how is his arrival proclaimed? In Luke 2:14, the angels proclaim, "Glory to God in the highest heaven and on earth, peace to those on whom his favor rests." Well, the one they were heralding was coming to bring peace, but not to the whole world, not yet, only to those on whom his favor rests. You see, not all people will receive or come to know his peace. It's only through Jesus that any one of us can have peace with God, peace with one another, and peace of heart and soul, inner peace. Those are the three ways Jesus gives peace: peace with God, peace with one another, and peace of heart and soul. And we'll go through these in that order because each one is dependent on the one before it. Peace with God has to come first. If you're not reconciled to God, you're in bondage to sin, and there will be no true or lasting peace in any other part of your life. Romans 5, verse 1. Since we have been justified through faith, we have peace with God through our Lord Jesus Christ. And how was that peace brought about? Verse 10 tells us, "For if while we were God's enemies, we were reconciled to him through the death of his son, how much more, having been reconciled, shall we be saved through his life? Not only is this so, but we also boast in God through our Lord Jesus Christ, through whom we have now received reconciliation." And because believers have peace with God, we also can have peace with one another. And this is the second way Jesus gives us peace. It's one that is really uniquely between brothers and sisters in Christ. Paul writes about this in Ephesians, about the tensions that were between Gentiles and Jews, but now brought together through the cross of Christ. He speaks about what Christ has done. This is in chapter 2 of Ephesians. And speaking of Jesus, "He himself is our peace, who has made the two groups one, and has destroyed the barrier, the dividing wall of hostility." That's what Christ did. And now Paul tells us why. His purpose was to create in himself one new humanity out of the two, thus making peace, and in one body to reconcile both of them to God through the cross, by which he put to death their hostility. He came and preached peace to you who were far away and peace to those who were near. I said this earlier, peace is interlaced with the very concept of salvation, and out of our peace with God flows peace with one another. And finally, Jesus gives us peace of heart and soul, that inner peace we long for. And there are so many passages that describe this, like when Jesus healed the bleeding woman who reached out and touched his garment. What did Jesus say to her? "Go in peace and be freed from your suffering." And church services often close with a benediction, a good word, and one of those often comes from Romans 15. "May the God of hope fill you with all joy and peace as you trust in him, so that you may overflow with hope by the power of the Holy Spirit." And so the message of the gospel is the message of peace from the one who is himself peace. He gives it freely, peace with God, with one another, and in our own hearts and souls today. Amen. And now we'll pivot a little bit. We've been talking all week about the Great Commission, so I wanted to invite my co-laborer in the gospel here at Haven, Danny Rojas, back to the program. Danny, welcome.
1: Thank you, David. It's always a pleasure to be here.
0: It's been a couple of months, Danny, since we've had you on the program. You're the speaker, the director of our ministry, El Faro de Redención, which is our ministry in Spanish. And this week we've been talking about a distant island, which was known then as New Guinea, where the gospel transformed the lives of headhunters. And it got me thinking about another island much closer. You and your team are dedicated to sharing the gospel in Cuba. So would you mind sharing with us why the gospel proclamation work is still so much needed in Cuba today?
1: Well, there are various reasons, but the first one I would say is because Cuba is really experiencing a crisis right now. It's a huge crisis as people are leaving the island in droves because of financial difficulties, political instability, hunger. People are clamoring for food and fuel, and because of that, Cuba has lost over 1 million people in the last 2 years. Their population was 11.8 million just 6 years ago, and now they're under 10 million. Mm. And it's crazy. I mean, I've been saying 500,000 because that was the last number that I had, but we just found out last week that it's over a million in 2 years. And that means churches have lost pastors, they've lost leaders. In some cases, they've lost, you know, a third of the congregation. And it's always very sudden because they're not allowed to talk about it. And all of a sudden, you know, they find themselves without trained leaders to step in. And so this gospel proclamation work is an assist. It's helping pastors and leaders learn how to preach the gospel more clearly. Mm. You know, on top of that, there's just the spiritual condition on the island in general. This is an important ministry.
0: Well, let's talk about that for a minute. Danny, what is the spiritual condition on the island? And there are established Christian churches there, so this is not an unreached part of the world in the sense that there are no Christians right anywhere, and yet there really is a significant need. What is the state of the church on the island relative to the population at large?
1: Well, the church, the number of believing Christians, the church-going Christians, I believe about 1/10 of the population, and 70% of Cubans practice some form of Santeria, which is Afro-Caribbean religion that's actually practiced all around the Caribbean. But it's a syncretistic mix of Catholicism and African religion, and that holds sway all across the place, and it produces a lot of spiritual darkness.
0: Mm. I mean, just to put it into our context, just imagine where we are in the United States if 70% of the population surrounding us practiced some form of witchcraft, and what that would do to the conditions of our schools, of our just our society and everything, and how the church would function inside of that. It's kind of mind-blowing to think about that. And El Faro, of course, is not a church, right? It's a broadcast ministry. So what does that mean strategically for reaching Cuba?
1: Well, part of the wonderful thing about being a broadcast ministry is that we get to go where there may not be other churches, where there may not be a Christian witness. There are large areas that don't have a church, and the radio reaches those areas. Mm. And we actually hear from people that say, hey, you are our only way to hear the word of God.
0: Mm. And Danny, just real quick here, I'm curious to hear this from you. Is there anything right now that is a particular joy for you, something that's putting wind in your sails?
1: You know, in the last few months, we've just received so many messages from pastors that are listening to El Faro. Hmm. And that is what gives me joy. They're calling us. They are sending us text messages and emails thanking us for the gospel teaching. One pastor said, thank you so much for this fresh word that you're giving us. Hmm. And that gives me joy to know that we are being an encouragement and a blessing, not just to the church members, but to the very ones that are feeding their congregations every Sunday. That is a source of great joy for me.
0: Oh, it is for me too, Danny, just to hear you say that, because what I would deduce from that is that the ministry of Alfaro via these pastors is having a multiplication effect just in terms of giving a fresh gospel witness. And I know many of those pastors, because we've met some of them, they're untrained. Some of them didn't intend to be a pastor. There was just an empty pulpit. Mm-hmm. And so for them to be getting...
1: They stepped in.
0: Exactly. So for them to be getting fed regularly through El Faro is having a multiplication kind of impact effect. So that's awesome. I love hearing that. One final thought from you today, because I know many hearing today will want to be praying. What is one of the barriers today that is keeping Cubans from believing and following Jesus?
1: Well, as I mentioned before, the effect of Santeria on the island is one of the big hindrances. It's not just a religion. It is, you know, a community thing. It's a cultural thing. And so many people are practicing it. But in addition to that, it's a spiritual force. I mean, this is something that is connected with the forces of darkness. And so those are barriers. But we know that Christ is able to reach people out of Santeria, out of darkness. That's what he did for us. Mm-hmm. I mean, all of us, we were prisoners. We were dead in our trespasses and in our sins, and he reached us. So, you know, we speak of barriers, but at the same time, I don't see it so much as a barrier as just the condition that Christ can meet.
0: Yes. Yes.
1: So,
0: amen to that. Well, we'll be praying along those lines, Danny, and it's a real privilege to work alongside you in the labor of the kingdom and as part of the Great Commission deployed in our time and in our context. So anyway, we'll be praying for you, and thank you for all that you're doing with El Faro.
1: Oh, you're welcome, brother. It's a pleasure and a privilege.
0: You're listening to Haven Today. I'm David Wolin, and we're thinking about the gospel and missions and how no one is too far away from the reach of God's grace. And I can't think of a better example that demonstrates this truth than the Peace Child film that we have for your gift to the ministry. This 30-minute docudrama was shot on location. It includes many of the tribal people who Don Richardson and his wife Carol were sharing the gospel with there in the island that was then known as New Guinea. You'll see cannibal headhunters fighting their remote jungle villages and their grass skirts. Life was so dark, death so near, no hope. Not until they understood the message of the gospel, and what a joy it is to see their faces transformed by God's grace. I'd love to send you Peace Child on DVD. It's our way of saying thank you for your gift to support this All About Jesus ministry of Haven. You can make your gift and request the DVD at haventoday.org, haventoday.org, or by phone. The number is 865-HAVEN, 865-HAVEN. I'm David Wolin. Won't you come back and join me next time? We'll be keeping it all about Jesus. It's the great story here on Haven Today.
2: 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Life gets busy, and sometimes days can pass us by without reading the Bible. That's why we've created the Bible bookmark just for you. It's a beautiful acrylic piece with Psalm 145, verse 18 on it. The Lord is near to all who call on Him. 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
3: Thanks for joining me today on Mission Network News. I'm Steve O'Dell. Persecution is growing worldwide, yet some Christians are responding with prayers that might surprise you. Then one simple skill is helping families in India resist traffickers before exploitation ever begins. That story coming in just a few moments. But first, 1 in 7 Christians lives under high levels of persecution, says International Christian Concern. The Christian Post calls it a pervasive human rights crisis. Todd Nettleton with Voice of the Martyrs USA says,
4: I had underlined that not from the standpoint of what it says, but just how different it is from how VOM views. from a political perspective, yes, it is a human rights crisis. But from the standpoint of we as Christian believers, this is exactly what Jesus said was going to happen.
3: The Bible promises persecution. Talk to Christians in hostile countries. They're not surprised by it.
4: This is something that God works in the midst of. The places where the church is growing are often the places where persecution is most intense.
3: Religious freedom matters, but Nettleton believes our first response to persecution should be walking alongside the family of God in prayer, not politics. He tells the story of Bob Fu, who was imprisoned for his faith in China.
4: And he said, well, before I went to prison, when one of my fellow Christians was arrested, I would pray, Lord, get them out of prison as soon as possible. And he said, after I was in prison, I would pray, Lord, empower them to do your will for as long as it's your will to be in prison, and then bring them safely out of prison.
3: Pray for the persecuted church. Meanwhile, August marks 5 years since Afghanistan fell to Taliban control. The terrorists captured 26 provincial capitals in 10 days before rolling into Kabul, leading then-President Ashraf Ghani to flee the country. August finished with the United States troop withdrawal, leaving Afghanistan under Taliban rule. FMI's Nehemiah says since then,
5: women and girls have been barred from secondary schools and universities. Many women have been prohibited from working. Strict dress codes have been enforced, and peaceful protests have been suppressed.
3: Women aren't the only ones suffering.
5: Journalists and civil society organizations face increasing censorship, and access to information continues to shrink. Humanitarian organizations are also finding it increasingly difficult.
3: Yet the Lord's work continues.
5: Through our local ministry partners, we have distributed more than 5,000 audio storyteller devices throughout Afghanistan. 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
3: Read the full report online to learn how you can help. And today is World Day Against Trafficking. In India, poverty and lack of education create openings for traffickers to exploit millions of people. Mission India is highlighting one practical way to help prevent trafficking before it begins: literacy. Raina Miller with Mission India says,
6: the estimate is that 8 million people in India are affected by sex trafficking. And so they're drawn into this form of work that they maybe didn't even sign up for, and that they're tricked into being stuck with.
3: Through Mission India's adult literacy classes, students learn reading, writing, math, health tools, entrepreneurship, and their rights in society. Those skills open the door to a safer future and protect families from traffickers' schemes.
6: Sometimes all it takes is for them to just be knowledgeable that this is a problem. So that if someone shows up and tries to trick them into being trafficked, they know what signs to watch out for, and they know to say no.
3: The local Christian teachers also introduce literacy students to the gospel.
6: They're finding their worth in Jesus, and they're seeing him provide for them through this caring teacher who is discipling them and just preparing them for life in general.
3: Pray trafficking survivors find freedom, and for those at risk to have tools and confidence in Christ. 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I'm Steve O'Dell.

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Hi, I'm Dawn Ray. I know it's a startling question, but it's a dangerous one to ignore. 2 Corinthians 4 verse 4 says, "Whose minds the God of this age has blinded, who do not believe, lest the light of the gospel of the glory of Christ, who is the image of God, should shine on them." You know, when we can't see how things really are, even though others around us see them clearly, we just can't experience all that God has for us. And we might think we are, but we're just unaware. We're missing out on what God has for us. And truly, we might, if we're not willing to humble ourselves under His hand and ask.

continues and you can't understand the reality, you can't walk with Jesus, you can't follow him, and you're moving toward disaster, utterly oblivious. Blackaby.org, looking at blinded by the God of this age from 2 Corinthians 4:4. We've got more to share on how we can make that pivot coming up here in just a few moments on KHCB.

0: This is Max McLean. Stephen concluded his speech to the Jewish leaders by accusing them of missing the whole point of God's law, namely, that it was pointing the way to Jesus. This accusation led to a violent, irrational attack against Stephen. Listen to the Bible from Acts chapters 7 and 8. When they heard this, they were furious and gnashed their teeth at him. But Stephen, full of the Holy Spirit, looked up to heaven and saw the glory of God and Jesus standing at the right hand of God. "Look," he said, "I see heaven open and the Son of Man standing at the right hand of God." At this, they covered their ears and, yelling at the top of their voices, they all rushed at him, dragged him out of the city, and began to stone him. Meanwhile, the witnesses laid their clothes at the feet of a young man named Saul. While they were stoning him, Stephen prayed, "Lord Jesus, receive my spirit." Then he fell on his knees and cried out, "Lord, do not hold this sin against them." When he had said this, he fell asleep. And Saul was there, giving approval to his death. On that day, a great persecution broke out against the church at Jerusalem, and all except the apostles were scattered throughout Judea and Samaria. Godly men buried Stephen and mourned deeply for him. But Saul began to destroy the church. Going from house to house, he dragged off men and women and put them in prison. Those who had been scattered preached the word wherever they went. Philip went down to a city in Samaria and proclaimed Christ there. When the crowds heard Philip and saw the miraculous signs he did, they all paid close attention to what he said. With shrieks, evil spirits came out of many, and many paralytics and cripples were healed. So there was great joy in that city. From Acts chapters 7 and 8. Listen to the Bible. It's great for the soul.
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blinded by the God of this age, or are we walking in the light of Christ? Hi, I'm Dawn Ray. 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He has come to be light. That's what the book of John tells us. John 1, verse 4, 5, 9. He is the one who is illuminating your sin. He illuminated my sin. Also, we could see how ugly and destructive it is. He's revealing himself. You know why? Because it's his glory. It's his person, the marvelous riches that he brings. It has nothing to do with you nor I. He's bringing his presence and light to the path so that we can see the impending danger and turn away from the danger, turn toward him. But listen, the God of this age wants to distort your spiritual vision. Don't be fooled. Don't be so prideful. That's what always gets in our way, isn't it? We think we've got this, but we are being fooled, thinking we've got it all together. Instead, we're missing out on everything God wants for our lives. All the glory that he wants to bring to his name through a life submitted to him. Good news, we can ask the Lord Jesus, illuminate my life, Lord, so that I can clearly see my spiritual condition and follow you. Blackaby.org, taking us to the truth of 2 Corinthians 4 and John 1 on KHCB.

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1: It's 94 and partly cloudy. Wind is from the south-southwest at 5 to 10 miles per hour. Tonight, partly cloudy with a low in the upper 70s. Then tomorrow, clear with a high in the upper 90s. Tomorrow night, clear with a low in the upper 70s. It's 94 and partly cloudy.

0: Shalom, I'm Mitch Glazer, president of Chosen People Ministries. The Lord chose the children of Israel to reach the Gentiles, but sadly, his chosen people fell short of the task. So he sent his son, Yeshua, Jesus, to complete this holy and sacred assignment. And he's called gospel-believing Gentiles to bring the message back to the original messengers. The Jewish apostle Paul taught the church to prioritize Jewish evangelism, especially as the great day of his second coming draws near, because the salvation of the Jewish people is the linchpin in fulfilling God's ultimate purposes for the world. Bringing the gospel to the Jewish people is not a priority of privilege, but rather a priority based on the Lord's strategic plan to heal and restore a broken world.
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2: 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This is KHCB's Verse of the Week from Psalm 91:4. He will cover you with His pinions, and under His wings you may seek refuge. His faithfulness is a shield and bulwark.

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Hi, I'm Dawn Ray. The Word of God reminds us of who God is and how coming to Him is an invitation. He's already extended it. And after we know Him, we know things about Him. He's our hiding place, and we can pray, be found in Him. That's what the psalmist said in Psalm 32, verses 6 and 7. Therefore, let all the faithful pray to you while you may be found. Surely the rising of the mighty waters will not reach them. You are my hiding place. You will protect me from trouble and surround me with songs of deliverance. When we go to Psalm 56, verses 3 and 4, we find that the psalmist was afraid. But when that happened, he chose to put his trust in God, whose word I praise. In God I trust and I am not afraid. What can mere mortals do to me? Oh, Father, give us the strength to understand and receive your promises and your presence. In Isaiah 40, verse 29 through 31, he gives strength to the weary and increases the power of the weak. Even youths grow tired and weary, and young men stumble and fall, but those who hope in the Lord will renew their strength. They will soar on wings like eagles. They will run and not grow weary. They will walk and not be faint. It's these passages, Psalm 32, Psalm 56, and Isaiah 40, that we get our beautiful song, You Are My Hiding Place. Here's Ann Barber on KHCB.

0: I worry about people who don't know there is a struggle. Have you met folks like that? They got saved inside the gate, went to sleep, and haven't awakened in 20 years. They don't know there's a struggle. Somebody wake them up and tell them you're in a fight. They don't know they're in a fight.
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opened my eyes this morning to find the weight of the world was already on my shoulders. Hi, I'm Dawn Ray. You're listening to 105.7 FM KHCB Houston, inviting you to draw closer to the heart of Christ. And that was my question. Lord, if it's already heavy and the day has not yet even begun, how do I draw closer to you? How do I serve you today? And he reminded me of a very familiar passage, and I turned there, 2 Peter 1, because I can remember certain things about the Word of God if it's a passage that's near and dear to my heart, but there is something about picking up an actual Bible and looking at the truths that he is going to teach us by his very own Spirit, which is where we find ourselves here in 2 Peter 1. How are we going to take a step today and trust him with that weight that we're carrying on our shoulders? We need first to stand in the truth of who he is and where our power comes from, which is what verse 3 tells us. His divine power has given us everything we need for a godly life through our knowledge of him who called us by his own glory and goodness. There's a lot to examine in our own minds and hearts in just that one verse of 2 Peter 1 verse 3. It's encouragement to draw us closer to him. And then he builds on that truth with others. Here's music now from Genevox Singers on KHCB.

0: 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You can go online to khcb.org and then under the menu, select resources, then community calendar request. Be happy to announce an event taking place at your church. Maybe you're doing a special event for back to school. You have Bible studies that will be starting up this fall. Many other outreaches and opportunities to share with others. So send in the information at least 2 weeks in advance. It's free to announce it. And just send that to KHCB. I want to share with you a couple of events that are taking place coming up. First of all, Carpenter's Bible Institute. They're offering associate and bachelor's degrees in biblical studies. Those classes are going to begin in September, and they're all online. They're going to host an orientation Thursday, August 20th at 7 p.m., online or in person. 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The virtual global gathering of drama and film ministers is taking place August 3rd through the 8th. It's going to be a week-long event with various workshops and seminars, also worship and praise, and finding out more information about using drama and film. You can contact the ministry. It's virtual, so they will send you the information on how you can be a part of this event online. 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You've heard a page from the community calendar. Announcements on the calendar do not constitute an endorsement of the event or organization by KHCB.
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3: Welcome to Pathway to Victory with author and pastor Dr. Robert Jeffress. 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
1: Thanks, David, and welcome again to Pathway to Victory. In one word, could you describe the emotional state of our country today? Would it be fear, confusion, worry? Well, I think I'd choose this one. Anger. And anger is a beast. Nobody wins when emotions run out of control. Today, we'll open our Bibles to the book of Proverbs, where we find wisdom from Solomon on how to keep our cool, not only in life-threatening moments of fury, but in the daily aggravations of life. And before we begin with the message, let me remind you that time is running out to request your copy of the book I've written for this series. My book is called The Solomon Secrets, 10 Keys to Extraordinary Success, and it includes a full chapter on the issue of anger, plus 9 more. 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It's called In God We Trust, a set of 2 discs that feature the First Baptist Dallas Choir and Orchestra, with 12 patriotic songs of freedom and praise, plus a DVD that contains my teaching on America's Christian heritage. This said is my gift to you. 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David and I will repeat this information again later. Right now, let's get started with our study in Proverbs. I've titled my message, Keep Your Cool When Things Get Hot.
2: Is it just me? Or do you find that people seem to be getting angrier every day? I mean, open up a newspaper and you're likely to read a story about an employee who's been terminated, who returns back to his workplace and opens fire on his fellow employees. Or a story about a driver who gets cut off by another motorist and catches up with him and pulls him out of the car and beats him senseless. Or a story about a mother tired of the incessant crying of her infant daughter who drowns her. Not long ago, I read in the newspaper a story, true story, about a guy who was ordered by a judge to attend an anger management workshop for assaulting his girlfriend. He arrived at the workshop drunk, and that so infuriated the leader of the anger management workshop that the leader began to punch him and beat him senseless. He ended up dying as a result of it. Let's be honest, anger is difficult to control, even for the so-called management experts. And yet the Bible says that controlling our anger is just as important to success in life as containing our lust or controlling our speech. In fact, we see that over and over again in the book of Proverbs, the premium that Solomon places on controlling our anger. Listen to Proverbs 14:29. He who is slow to anger has great understanding, but he who is quick-tempered exalts folly. Or Proverbs 15:1, a gentle answer turns away wrath, but a harsh word stirs up anger. Proverbs 16:32, he who is slow to anger is better than the mighty, and he who rules his spirit is better than one who captures a city. Did you catch that last sentence? A wise person, Solomon says, who really wants to be intent on success in life, learns how to turn away from his anger. Now, how do you do that? How do you control the anger that we all feel from time to time? We all feel it from time to time. Let me give you this definition of anger that may help you. And it's going to be the guide for our study today. Anger is a natural physical and emotional response to perceived injustice. Let me say it again. Anger is a natural physical and emotional response to perceived injustice. Is anger right or wrong? Well, it depends. It depends on how you express that anger. In Ephesians 4, verses 26 and 27, Paul says, be angry and yet do not sin. Do not let the sun go down on your anger and don't give the devil an opportunity. Did you know nowhere else in the Bible does it say, be greedy but don't sin? Or be lustful but don't sin? It doesn't say that. But here it says, you can go ahead and be angry. Why he says that is that's a natural response. You're not going to stop feeling angry. The question is, how do you express that anger? In Colossians 3, verse 8, the passage we read just a few moments ago, Paul gave us some negative ways to respond to anger. In Colossians 3, 8, look at it again. Paul says, but now you also put them all aside. Anger, wrath, malice, slander, abusive speech from your mouth. Notice he didn't say quit feeling anger. He said instead know how to put it aside. Now this word anger is a general term. But these next two phrases, look at verse 8 of Colossians 3, wrath and malice refer to two different responses to anger. Now jot this down on your note. What's the difference between wrath and malice? Both are expressions of anger. Wrath, write this down, wrath is anger expressed. Wrath is anger expressed. That word wrath in the New Testament is the Greek word thymon. And literally, it means rage. That's what wrath is. It is an outward volcanic explosion of anger. We talk about sometimes people who go into a blind rage. Maybe you've gone into one before. Somebody pushes the wrong emotional button or the right button, whichever way you want to look at it. And all of a sudden, you let loose a string of words that pour from your mouth, and you can't stop it no matter how hard you try, or at least you feel like you can't. And many times, wrath, blind rage doesn't stop there. Many times, it results in violence and even death. And that's why Solomon said in Proverbs 14, verse 17, a quick-tempered man acts foolishly, and a man of evil devices is hated. Wrath is anger expressed. But malice, that's the other word Paul uses in Colossians 3:8, that is anger suppressed. Wrath is anger expressed. Malice is anger suppressed. Sometimes when we get angry, good sense prevails, and instead of unleashing a torrent of negative words against a person, we decide it'd be in our best interest not to, especially if that other person is our employer or our mate or somebody we care about. So instead of expressing our anger, we turn it inwardly. But remember, malice, anger suppressed, is just as dangerous as wrath, which is anger expressed. Whenever we turn our anger inward, what happens is that anger turns into bitterness that becomes a corrosive agent that eventually destroys the container in which it's stored. And that's why Solomon said we need to deal with anger that is suppressed and deal with that just like anger that is expressed. In Proverbs 30, verse 33, Solomon warned, "For the churning of milk produces butter, and pressing the nose brings forth blood, so the churning of anger produces strife." Well, if we're not to express our anger in a rage,

you can go back to your office and reconvene the meeting again. If you're in a telephone conversation, ask if you can call the person back so you can collect your thoughts. By the way, removing yourself from a volatile situation is not a sign of weakness. It's a sign of wisdom. Listen to Proverbs 14, verse 29. He who is slow to anger has great understanding, but he who is quick-tempered exalts folly. Or Proverbs 16, verse 32, he who is slow to anger is better than the mighty, and he who rules his spirit than he who captures a city. Proverbs 19, verse 11, you know, we think anger is a sign of strength, not the Bible. Solomon says a man's discretion makes him slow to anger, and it is his glory, not his weakness. It is his glory to overlook a transgression. Call an emotional timeout so you are slow to get angry. Number two, analyze the cause of your anger. You know, the purpose of an emotional timeout is not to avoid your angry feelings, but to analyze them so you can deal with them appropriately. And during that timeout, ask yourself two questions. Number one, what is the real cause of my anger? Why am I feeling this way? Is it because of a right I expect has been violated? Is it because I really feel angry over an injustice towards somebody else? Exactly why do I feel this way? And second question to ask yourself is, do I have complete and accurate information? Remember, a lot of the times we feel angry is because we don't have all the facts. Number three, learn to overlook minor offenses. Learn to overlook minor offenses. You know, you can't go through life every day without suffering minor emotional bruises from other people. Maybe an unreturned telephone call, or a forgotten birthday, or some other slight, like somebody being late for an appointment. Now, those injustices are real, they're painful, but they're also temporary. And a wise person learns to overlook those minor offenses. Proverbs 19, verse 11 says, a man's discretion makes him slow to anger, and it is his glory to overlook a transgression. That's the way we ought to deal with minor transgressions that we all experience every day. Number four, learn to forgive major offenses. And fortunately, God has given us a surgical procedure to deal with the major hurts in our life. It's called forgiveness. But let me just remind you the three steps of forgiving those major offenses. Number one, forgiveness admits that you've been wronged. True forgiveness is not about sweeping something under the rug and playing like it never happened. If you're really going to forgive somebody, you have to admit that what they did was wrong to you. As I say often, you can only forgive people you're willing to blame. True forgiveness actually blames a person for what they've done to you. Secondly, true forgiveness acknowledges your offender's obligation to you. Offenses create obligations. And if you admit that somebody's wronged you, then it also means you need to acknowledge they owe you for what they've done to you. Thirdly, and most importantly, true forgiveness releases your offender of his obligation to you. That's what the word forgive means. It means to let go, to release. When you forgive somebody, you're giving up your right to hurt them for hurting you. That's what you're doing. You're not giving up your right to justice. But what you're saying is, you know what? This guy may deserve this or that, but I'm not the one to be the executioner. I'm going to turn this jerk over to God or to the authorities or somebody else, but I'm going to let go of my right to hurt them for hurting me. And of course, the reason we're to forgive is because of the great forgiveness that God has extended to us. Ephesians 4:32 says, be kind to one another, tenderhearted, forgiving one another, just as God in Christ has forgiven you. Remember what Jesus said in Matthew 6:14? If you forgive others, Jesus said, my heavenly Father will forgive you. But if you do not forgive others, neither will my heavenly Father forgive you. It's pretty clear, isn't it? Forgiveness isn't optional. It's essential for anyone who wants God's forgiveness. Number five, how do you deal with anger in your life? How do you keep from allowing anger to get out of control, either through wrath or malice? Number five, don't associate with angry people. Now remember this, if you associate with angry people, you're gonna become angry as well. I'm gonna give you the best piece of advice you're gonna hear this week, okay? If you are

0: single and thinking about getting married at some point in your life, don't date and certainly don't marry someone who is habitually angry. Don't marry or even date somebody who has a problem with his or her temper. That's what Solomon said in Proverbs 22, verses 24 and 25. Do not associate with a man given to anger, or go with a hot-tempered man, lest you learn his ways and find a snare for yourself. Now, if it's somebody who acknowledges he has an anger problem and he or she is dealing with it positively, that's one thing. But a person who is continually blowing up all of the time, if you marry that person, you're going to be miserable and you're going to be the object of his or her anger at some point. Now, we've talked about how to handle the anger that we feel, but how do you deal with anger that is directed toward you? Listen to what Solomon says about how to handle angry people in your life. First of all, listen carefully to an angry person. Gary Chapman wrote a great book on anger called The Other Side of Love. And he said there are 7 steps for dealing with an angry person. Step 1, listen. Step 2, listen. Step 3, listen. When somebody comes at you and they're angry, resist the impulse to argue with them. Just listen, listen, listen. Solomon said the same thing in Proverbs 17, verse 27. He who restrains his words has knowledge, and he who has a cool spirit is a man of understanding. You know why listening is so important? Listening to your adversary accomplishes 3 things. Jot these down. They're not on your note. First of all, listening diffuses your adversary's anger. It gives a chance for your adversary's anger to be diffused. You know, a volcano is much less dangerous after the eruption than before the eruption. And it's the same thing with angry people in your life. Give them time to blow off the steam before you try to respond in return. Secondly, listening gives you a chance. It gives you time to collect your thoughts before you speak. You don't want to speak hastily. You want to measure your thoughts. Listening gives you time to decide what you're going to say. In fact, if you haven't thought of it yet, when he finishes, say to him, do you mind telling me one more time why you're so mad? Believe me, they will be happy to oblige that request. Listen to it again. And if you still don't have your thoughts, ask him, well, one more time, do you mind telling me so I can be sure I've got all the information correctly? It's a wise way to gather your thoughts. Thirdly, listening gives you an opportunity to collect important information. As you listen to the person, you may discover that they're acting from incomplete or inaccurate information. Number 2, how do you handle angry people? Try to identify with the other person's anger. You might say something like, I understand how disappointed you are. Or you might say, you know, if I were you and thought that's the way it happened, I'd be just as angry as you are as well. Proverbs 10 verse 12 says, hatred stirs up strife, but love covers all transgressions. One practical way we demonstrate love toward an adversary is by understanding rather than invalidating our adversary's feelings. Number 3, answer softly and slowly. Answer softly and slowly. Whenever somebody is spewing incendiary words towards us, just imagine, in one hand, you have a bucket of water. In the other hand, you have a bucket of gasoline. And you get to decide which bucket you're going to throw on those angry sparks. You can throw a bucket of gasoline and then flame and cause a complete explosion. Or you can douse that spark with water. You know how you douse angry words of another person? By making sure that when it comes your time to speak, just think to yourself, speak more slowly than your adversary and speak more softly than your adversary. Just speaking slowly and softly has a way of dousing the anger. Solomon said that in Proverbs 15:1. A gentle answer turns away wrath, but harsh words stir up anger. Number 4. In dealing with an angry person, ask forgiveness if necessary. Nothing will take the wind out of an angry person's sails any quicker than your responding, I'm sorry for what I did. Would you forgive me? I mean, what's he going to say after that? He may accept your forgiveness and you've restored a relationship. He may say, no, I'm not going to forgive you, or I'll have to think about it. That's okay too, because at least you know you've done the right thing. You know, over and over again in the New Testament, the Bible talks about having a clear conscience, that it's essential to living the Christian life. Do you know what a clear conscience is? It's the knowledge that there is no one who can accuse me of a wrong I've not attempted to make right. We all need a clear conscience. It's that assurance that there is no one out there, not that can accuse me of anything, we're all sinful, but knowing that there's no one out there who cannot accuse me of a wrong that I've not attempted to make right. When you ask for people's forgiveness, you know you've done your part. Proverbs 28 verse 13 says, "For he who conceals his transgressions will not prosper, but he who confesses and forsakes them will find compassion." One of my favorite episodes of the old Amos and Andy TV series, remember that? I know I'm revealing my age when I talk about Amos and Andy. There's an episode in which Andy was walking around with a little bottle tied around his neck. And his friend Amos said, "What is that bottle around your neck?" And Andy says, "Oh, it's a bottle of nitroglycerin." And Amos says, "Why would you be carrying a bottle of nitroglycerin around your neck?" And Andy says, "Well, I've got this friend, and every time he talks to me, he pokes me in the chest, and it bothers me. So I decided to put this nitroglycerin around my neck. The next time he pokes me, he's going to get his finger blown off." Well, that's not all that's going to get blown off, is it? Listen to me. Whenever we have anger that is undealt with in our heart, it's like walking around with a bottle of nitroglycerin around our neck. And whenever we deal angrily with somebody who is angry, it's just like punching old Andy right in the chest there and exploding that bottle of nitroglycerin. You see, Solomon has another way, other advice for handling anger. You know what Solomon says about anger? He says, get as far away from it as possible. And whatever you do, don't wear it around your neck or in your heart. Don't associate with it. And most of all, when confronted with it, make sure you handle with care. Solomon said it this way in Ecclesiastes 7, verse 9. "Do not be eager in your heart to be angry, for anger resides in the bosom of fools." Keep your cool when things get hot.
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2: 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Again, that's P.O. 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I'm David J. Mullins. Join us for the conclusion of The Solomon Secrets and a message titled, Fear is Good. That's Friday on Pathway to Victory. Pathway to Victory with Dr. Robert Jeffress comes from the pulpit of the First Baptist Church of Dallas, Texas. The Apostle Paul sailed these waters, walked these streets, and the church was never the same.
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9: It's 94 and partly cloudy. Wind is light and variable from the west. Tonight, partly cloudy with a low in the upper 70s. Then tomorrow, clear with a high in the upper 90s. Tomorrow night, clear with a low in the upper 70s. It's 94 and partly cloudy.

And a good Thursday afternoon to you, and welcome to The Journey Home. It's 4 o'clock Central. The journey begins now, and we'll go until 6 o'clock Central. And as we begin this afternoon, I don't know what kind of day you've had, but I hope that you are going to just sit back and praise the Lord because He is risen. We've been reading through the book of John, and today, the final part of that book, John 20, and John 21, we read of the resurrection. Jesus is risen. And the story didn't end at the cross or at the grave, at the tomb. It's empty. He is alive. And so let's give thanks and praise to the Lord today that He is risen, that He has conquered sin and death, and we can abide with Him forever. So no matter what you've been going through today, just thank the Lord, praise Him that He is risen, and that He has conquered all sin, and that He can conquer your problems and what you're going through. But He is risen. He is risen indeed. So let's praise His name together.

And you can trust in God, your Savior, the one who is always with you. He will be with you in the fire, just as he was with Shadrach, Meshach, and Abednego. And knowing that he is the one who is alive and has prepared a place and is coming again, you can trust in your Savior today. Well, this is The Journey Home with words of promise and encouragement for you from God's Word every day. And today we are celebrating that Jesus is risen as we've been reading through the book of John and today concluding in John 20 and 21 that he is alive and he has conquered sin and death. So you can trust him today because he is risen. As we read God's Word, we've been doing that through the book of John. Well, maybe you didn't start on July 1st and you would like to read through that and receive those text messages. Well, you can do that. You can sign up right now if you have not already for Abide. And then the text messages will start the day you sign up. And then you'll just read through for 31 days. So maybe you could start August 1st and read through the entire month of August, the book of John, to help you abide, to draw closer to him and have God's Word speak to you every day as we read his Word and draw closer to his Word, the Bible. So let's hear him speak to us. Word of God, speak.

0: worry about people who don't know there is a struggle. Have you met folks like that? They got saved inside the gate, went to sleep, and haven't awakened in 20 years. They don't know there's a struggle. Somebody wake them up and tell them you're in a fight. They don't know they're in a fight.
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I trust you're standing on God's promises, and stand on that promise. He is alive, He is risen, and He's coming again. Good afternoon. This is The Journey Home on KHCB, helping you draw closer to Jesus and His promises. It's 4:20 Central Time, and the next few selections are some songs that remind us of some of those promises we can stand on today, that God gives to us His grace and mercy, and we are saved by grace. We can come boldly to His throne and spend time with Him. So we're going to hear Sweet Hour of Prayer, and then He is our hope. Our hope is only in Him, and may the God of hope fill you with all joy and peace in believing. So give thanks today. Praise the Lord for these promises as you are on your journey with Him.

The Lord is your living hope, and today we are praising Him that He is resurrected, He is alive. And in this song, it talks about the death and the burial. But then it says, "Then came the morning that sealed the promise. Your buried body began to breathe. Out of the silence, the roaring lion declared, 'The grave has no claim on me. Jesus, yours is the victory.'" As we praise the one who has set us free, we are praising Him that death has lost its grip on us. The Lord broke every chain. There's salvation in His name. Jesus Christ is your living hope. Praising and giving thanks to the Lord today that He is alive. This is the Journey Home on KHC, praising and giving thanks to the Lord every day as we praise Him that He is alive. KHCB, helping you draw closer to your resurrected Savior. So as we praise Him, let's also give thanks for His love that is everlasting and is for everyone. Let's sing of His love forever.

0: Blessed be the name of the Lord. We are praising him today, our risen Savior, praising him as well for his many promises, and that we can be reminded that he is our wonderful, merciful Savior. This is The Journey Home, praising our risen Savior today. And just a reminder to be a part of the Bible reading plan of Abide. And if you've been doing that since the 1st of July, well, then today we're reading the last two chapters, 20 and 21. But if you haven't read this and you would like to be a part and have the text messages sent to you each day as you begin reading, well, just sign up. It's still available at khcb.org. Hearing God's Word, and hearing God's Word from Johnny as she shares a promise and a thought from the Bible. It's 4:46 Central Time, KHCB, helping you draw closer to your wonderful, merciful Savior.
1: Hi, I'm Johnny Erickson Todd, and just listen to these lines from this old hymn. Could we with ink the ocean fill, and were the skies of parchment made, were every stalk on earth a quill, and every man a scribe by trade, to write the love of God above would drain the ocean dry, nor could the scroll contain the whole, though stretched from sky to sky. Wow. In 1917, those beautiful words were found scrawled on the wall of a mental asylum, and whoever wrote it must have done so to keep his spirits hopeful. Despite the man's torment, he could know that the love of God would see him through many a dark night in that awful place. The lesson? Yes, even Christians can suffer from mental illness. So, if I am describing you, remember, nothing is more calming, more quieting, and more hopeful to the troubled mind than rehearsing how deep and wide the love of God really is.
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The July hymn of the month has been How Great Thou Art. This is a Swedish hymn. It was translated into English, and then we began hearing it in 1949, and it really became well known at the Billy Graham Crusades. George Beverly Shea would sing this each evening, and what a great reminder that he is our great God. We think of the creation, that all that he has made, and then the third verse, thinking about what God has done, that he sent his son. He did not spare him, but he sent him for us, that he went to the cross. He died for us, gladly bearing our sin. He bled and died, taking away our sin. But as we're reading today in John 20 and 21, the tomb is empty. He is risen. He is risen indeed. And we give thanks and praise to the Lord, abiding with him and helping lead others to him, telling them the good news that they can have a Savior who has taken away their sin and can have eternal life. That's the message you hear every day on KHCB. It's 4:54 Central Time as we give thanks to Jesus Christ, our sure and steady anchor.

0: This is The Journey Home on KHCB, helping you draw closer to Jesus Christ, your Savior. And we are praising Him today that He is alive. He is resurrected. Well, as the journey continues, we'll be hearing some more music in the next half hour, but continuing to lift up the Lord's name and praise Him together. And this evening, tune in for more Bible teaching programs, as you'll hear from Dr. David Jeremiah. You'll also hear from Chuck Swindoll, John MacArthur, and J. Vernon McGee. 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FM is refreshingly timeless Christian radio, KHCB FM, Houston. Some slow traffic over on the West Loop, an accident cleared southbound at Woodway, but it's still backing up from 290, an extra 10-minute delay. Well, the forecast calls for about the same that it has the last few days. Lows in the upper 70s, highs will be in the upper 90s in Houston. Tomorrow, 97, 98 on Saturday, 96 on Sunday. Austin, though, temperatures up near 100 degrees Friday and Saturday. 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
1: 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Courts have recognized that donor privacy is protected under the First Amendment. Let me repeat that. 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

our great God of wonders. Oftentimes we think of all of creation and all the wonders he has made, but what about the wonder that he sent Jesus Christ, that he loved us so much that he provided this plan, sending his only begotten son to die for us, to take our place? Herein is love, not that we loved God, but that he loved us and sent his son, Jesus Christ, to be the substitute, the propitiation for our sins. And he died, taking the sin of the world upon himself. But as we're reading today in John, he is alive, the tomb is empty, and he is risen. He is risen indeed. So we're giving thanks and praise to the Lord today on the journey home and giving thanks to our great God of wonders. It's 5:11 Central Time, and as we think about what Christ has done for us, then we are also reminded that he has returned to heaven. He is preparing a place. He's going to come again. And what a day that will be when we all sing, "Holy, holy, holy is the Lord God Almighty."

0: And isn't that great to know? The best is yet to come. Scott Crepane with that reminder, and also Sandy Patty, looking forward to the day when we behold him face to face. Good afternoon. This is The Journey Home on KHCB, helping you to draw closer to Jesus Christ, your Savior, to help you know more about him and to look forward to the day when you will be with him forever. 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It's 525 Central Time.
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0: lost. We are lost without the Lord, but He is our hope. You can put your trust in Him today because He is alive and He is risen. Giving thanks and praise to the Lord today on the journey home. Thanks for listening. It's 5:32 Central Time, so that means it's time for Breakpoint.
1: Welcome to Breakpoint, a daily look at an ever-changing culture through the lens of unchanging truth. For the Colson Center, I'm John Stone Street. Well, 'tis typically the season of summer blockbusters, but this year has featured a number of independent and faith-based films that are offering redemptive stories, and they've been performing quite well, both at the box office and via streaming platforms. The question is, are we witnessing a kind of disruption in the film industry? For example, both A Great Awakening and Young Washington were released in theaters nationwide, and both garnered positive reviews. Great Awakening was produced by Sight and Sound Films, a company better known for their live theater locations. Young Washington opened number 2 at the box office on Independence Day and was produced by Wonder Project and distributed by Angel Studios. Neil Harmon, the co-founder and CEO of Angel, had this to say, quote, "Young Washington takes us back when the leaders we now admire were still discovering who they would become. It's a deeply human story about growth, sacrifice, humility, and leadership earned through adversity and preserved by divine providence," end quote. Unlike the new Supergirl movie, which is tanking at the box office, or various AI-generated videos these days, this is a movie about a real hero from real history, something all Americans, especially young ones, can benefit from seeing. Added to the list here should also be Joe LeConte's documentary, Benjamin Rush, the American Revolution's Indispensable Doctor. Along with A Great Awakening, it's among the top 10 most viewed Wonder films on Amazon Prime. Joining in on this American fervor is Hillsdale College, who produced Revolutionary America, which was distributed by Fathom Entertainment and narrated by none other than Tom Selleck. It tells the story of the American Revolution through the experience of Americans during that period. And speaking of Fathom Entertainment, they just recently announced, along with Lionsgate, that the 2004 film The Passion of the Christ, which depicts the 12 hours leading up to the crucifixion of Jesus, will be re-released in theaters this September. And that's in preparation for the sequel, The Resurrection of the Christ, which is scheduled to premiere with Part 1 in May 2027 and Part 2 in May 2028. Now, if there really is a real disruption that's taking place in Hollywood, it's because people seem to want movies that are not only innovative and made with excellence, but are also rooted in reality. Film critic Matt Zoller cites called Young Washington a slam dunk, a modern example of the sort of movie that used to be a permanent asset in Hollywood's studio portfolio, a well-crafted but accessible biopic that respects its audience, and we can always use more of those. Instead, Hollywood has now resorted mostly to re-releasing hits from years past and recycling old stories with an increasingly woke accent in the new version, or it's just sheer repetition, a seemingly unending flow of sequels and prequels. A recent article in The Atlantic even asked this question, is this the worst ever era of American pop culture? For example, one of the year's top summer films was Toy Story 5. Let that sink in. Now, Christians who are living in this time of what Ross Douthat has called decadence, with no new ideas and very little new innovation, a decadence that has also infected Hollywood, we have a responsibility to consume entertainment differently than our peers. And there's also an opportunity for Christians to produce, and that cannot begin with just the same old addiction to whatever's trendy and new. To paraphrase C.S. Lewis, we don't need more Christian movies, we need more movies written by Christians. We need Christian creativity over every square inch of God's creation, and that certainly includes film. For the Colson Center, I'm John Stone Street with Breakpoint. Today's Breakpoint was co-authored with Andrew Carrico. And for more resources or to share this commentary with others, go to colsoncenter.org/radio.

Jesus is. The curse of sin is broken. Jesus is alive. John Boland reminding us of our great Savior. This is The Journey Home. We're praising Him today because He is alive, as you can read John 20 and 21 today, and give thanks to our Father for our resurrected Savior and what that means for us every day. Good afternoon, The Journey Home. Just a few more minutes together, but we'll pause right now to hear

0: from Dr. James Tuer, and then close out with some more words of praise. 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
1: When I talk to evolutionists, they are the greatest storytellers in the world.
2: Jewish scientist, Dr. James Tuer.
1: Well, there was a change here and a change here and a change here, and then this happened with no detail.
2: Professor of chemistry, nanoengineering, and material science at Rice University.
1: And as soon as you start probing for detail, everything starts withering around the edges.
2: Voted one of the top 50 most influential minds in the world, and a Messianic Jew who believes Jesus is the Jewish Messiah. Welcome to Faith of a Scientist with Dr. James Tuer.
3: Galatians chapter 6, verse 8, he says, "For the one who sows to his own flesh will from the flesh reap corruption. But the one who sows to the Spirit will from the Spirit reap eternal life. Let us not lose heart in doing good, for in due time we will reap if we do not grow weary. So then, while we have opportunity, let us do good to all people, and especially to those who are of the household of faith." You know, as I read those verses, this is the thing that wrenches my heart when I see young people and I see decisions that some of them make, lifestyles that some of them choose. I know the end of what's coming. It is going to bring corruption to that body, corruption to that individual. But the one who sows to the Spirit will from the Spirit reap eternal life. If we take this word and sow this book into our hearts, it reaps eternal life. And that eternal life blesses people around us. Whatever a man sows, that he will also reap. It says, don't grow weary in doing good, especially to the household of faith. I will manifest this good. This brings eternal life into your life, and it blesses your family to come, and there's all this blessing that abounds.
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And we close out with another promise that He will hold you fast. 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

0: 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And on the area roadways, CC Traffic is reporting an accident on the West Park Tollway westbound at Derry Ashford. It has a left lane blocked and traffic is now stopped from Fondren. So it's an hour delay on the West Park Tollway going outbound. And the forecast is calling for lows tonight in the upper 70s, then sunny tomorrow, a high of 97, 98 Saturday, 96 on Sunday with no mention of rain. In Austin, it's going to be hot, temperatures up near 100 degrees Friday, Saturday, and 99 on Sunday. 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
1: Hello, friends, and welcome once again to Sincerely Yours Time. Thanks to all of you who have taken the time to write to us this summer. We've been grateful for your notes, cards, letters, and emails that we have received. Like this listener who wrote to us just a couple of days ago, and they say, listening for nearly 50 years, don't know what I would do without you and the Lord. Well, thank you. We are grateful for an opportunity that we have to come alongside of you in your journey with Jesus Christ. Of course, it is our desire here at KHCB, and this is pretty simple, but very important. It is our desire that you would draw closer to Jesus Christ each and every day as you listen in. I'm encouraged to hear from you, friend. Thank you so much for being a part of the KHCB family, and thanks for taking the time to write to us. A couple of Christmas cards and notes here in the mail. Yes, that's right. In response to Christmas in July, here's a listener that writes to us, Merry Christmas in July. Thank you. They are listening in Arkansas to 93.5 FM. Here's a Christmas card that we received in the mail. KHCB staff and volunteers, keep up your good work. Merry Christmas in July in Christian love. And this is from a listener in Texas City. So kind of fun to see some of these Christmas cards and notes coming our way here in July. I trust that you enjoyed some of the Christmas music that you heard here last week on KHCB. Those familiar Christmas carols certainly grab your attention here when the weather is warm, but also a beautiful reminder of the gift of Jesus Christ, Emmanuel with us, something that we can celebrate all year long. I hope that you and your family enjoyed Christmas in July here on KHCB. Well, friends, if you have a moment or two, we'd enjoy hearing from you. Our email address is email@khcb.org. Or you can send something to the street address here, 2424 South Boulevard, Houston, Texas, 77098. Again, that's 2424 South Boulevard, Houston, Texas, 77098. Let's take a look now at our daily financial report, a report of the Lord's faithfulness. He has sustained the work of KHCB for over 64 years through friends like you, and we are grateful. $3,294 received for the ministry today. $637 for the Pete Steigerwald Legacy Fund. That is our capital expense fund that helps us to buy things like satellite receivers, satellite dishes, generators, and other equipment that we need here to keep the network on the air. Our total now for this month of July, $202,390. Our operational budget for the month is $350,000. And that means that we are $149,702 short of budget here in this month of July. We are grateful for your prayers and faithful financial support. Until the next time we get together, may the Lord bless you and keep you. Sincerely yours, Scott Cruz.
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4: Hey, thank you so much for joining us as we close out this month together. We've had a great month talking about some principles from the Word of God that give us perspective on life. And perspective is everything. You know, if you don't have this perspective of heaven, you only have what earthly principles can give you, and that'll never be enough. So we've added to your reservoir of truth, and we've added to your principles of living, and we hope you're not just listening to this truth, but that you're applying it to your life. We'll get to the lesson in just a moment, but I only have today and tomorrow to let you know that my friend Robert Morgan has given us a wonderful treasure for the 250th anniversary of our nation. This treasure is a book called 100 Bible Verses That Changed America, that made America what it is. This 350-page hardback book is available to you as a resource for your gift to Turning Point during the month of July. All you have to do is ask for it, but send a gift of any size to Turning Point, and we're happy to make this book available. Thank you for being an investor in this ministry, because we're making a difference around the world. People are coming to Christ, churches are being renewed, and God is being honored and glorified. You're a part of that, and we thank you. Be sure and ask for the book when you send your gift, and it'll be on its way. Now here's today's lesson. Let's open our hearts to it. Paul said to the Romans, "You were enslaved to sin, but then you were enlightened by the mold of doctrine into which you were poured." And Paul's concept here is incredible to me. He said, "You were slaves to sin." What is the power that will take you out of that slavery? Being enlightened by a form of doctrine. Doctrine which changes your life. What is doctrine? It's the systematic teaching of the Word of God. It's not church light. I came across these sarcastic words by Wilbur Reese. See if they don't resonate with something you know. He wrote, "I would like to buy $3 worth of God, please. Not enough to explode my soul or disturb my sleep, but just enough to equal a cup of warm milk or a snooze in the sunshine. I want ecstasy, not transformation. I want the warmth of the womb, not a new birth. I want a pound of the eternal in a paper sack. I'd like to buy just $3 worth of God, please." Did you know that's where a lot of folks are today? Don't give us doctrine. Give us something that makes us feel good. But feel good doesn't change lives. And what Paul is doing while he writes to the Romans is giving us some great truth here. He's saying, "You were enslaved to sin, but you were changed by the form of doctrine to which you were exposed. And then through this enlightenment, you were emancipated. You were set free." And then it starts all over again. Having been enslaved and enlightened and emancipated, now they're enslaved again. Notice verse 18, "And you became slaves of righteousness." Once again, you can't be slaves to two masters. These Romans, as Paul writes to them, had been enslaved to sin, and then they heard the gospel and the mold or the truth that was poured into them, and they were enlightened, and they became Christians, and they were emancipated. And now the Bible says, "And now, having been set free from the old slavery, you become slaves to Christ." Wow. Now, how are these things alike? From the characteristics of slavery to the cycle of slavery, we now see the comparisons of it. And I want you to notice two phrases in verse 19 that put this together for us grammatically. He says, "Just as you presented your members as slaves to uncleanness and of lawlessness leading to more lawlessness, so now present your members as slaves of righteousness to holiness." Now here's Paul's teaching. He's saying there was a time when you presented your members, which is your faculties, your mind, your heart, your soul, your body, your members. He said you presented your members to slavery, to sin. Just as you did it then, so now do that same thing to your new master, to Christ. Paul says that our response to grace is to be as absolute as our response was to sin. The apostle uses this parallel language to make this point. First of all, giving us the illustration of the old slavery. He says, just as you once presented your members as slaves to uncleanness and lawlessness, leading to more lawlessness. Isn't that what we did when we were not Christians? Before coming to Christ, we gave ourselves to sin. We didn't even think it was a bad thing. It was just what everybody did. What did you do when you didn't know Christ? You did what you wanted to do. What was best for you? What made you happy? What gave you pleasure? What turned you on? That's where the world is today. We made our bodies available to Satan to use for whatever purposes. And when Paul uses the word uncleanness, he's talking about our outward life. And when he uses the word lawlessness, he's talking about our inward life. And when he describes it as leading to more lawlessness, what he's telling us is that sin is not static, it's dynamic. That there isn't anything such as just being in a holding pattern in your sin. Here's the way it looks, folks. You're either getting better or you're getting worse, but you're not standing still. Aristotle, years before Paul, gave us this insight in a little paragraph I found. He said, each action which we do in life is voluntary, but with each voluntary action, our disposition becomes increasingly involuntary. Over a period of time, we continue to make choices, but the choices are influenced by our former choices until a predisposition toward right or wrong choices develops within us. Isn't that true? Let me give you the modern paradigm of that that you've probably heard before. It goes like this. Sow an act, reap a habit. Sow a habit, reap a character. Sow a character, reap a life. There is no such thing, young people, as an unimportant choice. Every choice we make prepares us to make the next choice and influences the next choice that we make, which influences the next choice, so that if you sow an act, it will become a habit. And if you sow a habit, it will become your character. And if you sow a character, it will become your life. Paul talks about the old slavery, but now he wants us to understand how that applies to who we are in Christ. Notice verse 19. So now, present your members as slaves of righteousness for holiness. We are to take ourselves, and just as we allowed sin and pleasure and Satan and all of that just to have us, we're to come now to Christ, and in the same way, we're to say to him, Lord God, I am your slave. Take me. Use me for your purposes. Whatever you want, that's what I want. Tell me what to do, Lord. I'm ready to do it. Where are we going today, Lord? I'm your slave. I want to be your servant. And as we follow this pattern in Christ, we will discover that yielding ourselves to righteousness will have the same exponential effect on us as unrighteousness had before. If we go on living this righteous life and practicing it with all of our might and energy and all of our time, here's what we will find. We will find that the process that went on before, in which we went from bad to worse and became viler and viler, is upside down and reversed. You become cleaner and cleaner and purer and holier and more conformed into the image of the Son of God. That's how it works. You make a choice for God, and it makes the next choice for God easier to make. And little by little, you sow these choices of righteousness, and these choices become habits, and these habits become your character, and then your character becomes your life. One of the things this proves, if it doesn't prove anything else, men and women, is this. There's no such thing as staying the same as you are. You're either getting more and more holy or getting more and more sinful. Oh, no, you say, Pastor, I'm in the holding pattern. No, you're not. You may think you are, but you're not. You're either going toward Christ or you're moving away from him. So once again, I want to ask you, whose slave are you? Now, Paul is going to add another important part to this puzzle. He's going to show us the difference between these two slaveries, the contrast of them. And he's going to do this in a very interesting way, and it's real simple to see it because it just bounces right out of the text. In our old slavery, before we came to Christ, there were three things that we had. We had a freedom, and that freedom produced fruit, and that fruit ended up in our future, right? In our new slavery, we have a freedom. And that freedom produces a fruit, and that fruit becomes our future. Now, what was it like in the old life? Did I have freedom? Yes. You know what your freedom was from? You were free from doing anything good. That's it. You were free from good. You say, Pastor, where'd you get that? Well, look down in your Bibles. In verse 20, it says, for when you were slaves of sin, you were free in regard to righteousness. When you are not a Christian, when you don't know Christ, righteousness is no big deal. Whether it's right or wrong becomes less and less important. And if that wasn't true when Paul wrote Romans, boy, is it true today. Nobody stops to even ask, is this right or wrong or moral? They just do it because it's what I want to do. That's sin. Doing what you want to do without regard to what God wants is not righteousness. And what Paul is saying here, before you came to Christ, you had a freedom. You know what your freedom was? Your freedom to ignore anything good or righteous or anything else and just do whatever you wanted to do. You felt free to do that, didn't you? That's where we get the word free love. Free love says I can do whatever I want and there are no rights or wrongs and doesn't matter. But what is the fruit of that freedom? Notice again in verse 21, what fruit did you have then in the things of which you are now ashamed? And you know what Paul says? When you live that way, you know what it produced? It produced the very things you're ashamed of right now as you look back on your life. Anybody beside your pastor got any things you're ashamed of when you think of your old life? Aren't you glad God took that shame away at the cross? But you still remember it, don't you? And what is the future of this kind of freedom that leads to the fruit of the things you're ashamed of? What is the future of it? Notice verse 21b. For the end of those things is what class? Death. It's death. The Bible says that you can live any way you want to. Do you want to give yourself to sin? Have you ever known people that do that? I mean, not just in a quiet way, but in an overt way. You just think they're trying to do everything they can that's evil as fast as they can do it, piling it on top of one another. You have the choice to do that? Absolutely. You're a free person. You do that, and I'm going to tell you what will happen. You'll create shameful conduct. But that's not the worst. The worst is it'll take you to death. Probably put you in the grave before you should go there, but ultimately it will give you the second death, which is separation from God forever and ever and ever. I know you don't want to go there. You don't want to be separated from God. The second death is separation from God. And the Bible says that when you give yourself to sin, it produces unrighteousness in your life, and the end thereof is death. Do you know what the Bible says? Listen to this. The Bible says there is a way which seems right to a man, but the end of it is death. Seems right to men today to say, I can do whatever I want. Nobody's going to tell me what to do. What do you mean there are rights and wrongs? My right is my right. Don't tell me what's right. I'm not going to tell you what's right, but God is. And you choose to go the other way, you can make that choice, but you don't get to choose what happens after you make that choice. Notice how that works in the new slavery. The new slavery looks like this. But having been set free from sin, we've become slaves to God. Which kind of freedom would you rather have? Freedom from sin or freedom from righteousness? When you become a Christian, does that mean you don't have any temptations that you never sin? No, it means you don't have to sin anymore. You will, but you're not bound to it. You're not tied to it. It's not inevitable because he sets you free from it. And what's the fruit of that freedom? Fruit to holiness. You start doing things that are good and better and righteous and honorable. And what's the future? Verse 22, and the end is everlasting life. You see those two contrasts? The freedom, the fruit, the future. For the old nature, for the new. Easy to see the difference between the two of them. And now we come to the conclusion, which is what everybody loves when the pastor says that. Now we come to the conclusion. But it's just the conclusion of the text, not the conclusion of the sermon. So, verse 23 summarizes it all up. And do you know this verse? It's the end of this passage, and it's a summary. And here's what it says. For the wages of sin is death, but the gift of God is eternal life through Jesus Christ our Lord. Now, Paul says that, and that's a verse that's been used to bring many people to salvation, but in reality, it is much more than a salvation verse. Hear what he is saying. For those of you who continue to live on in the old slavery of sin, the wages that you're going to be paid is death. But here's the interesting part of this verse. The word for wages that Paul uses here is a special Greek word that most people will never understand unless somebody tells them, and it means everything. The word for wages is the word opsonia. And this refers to, listen to me, ration money. Wages that you're paid daily, your food money. Money that was given to the slaves to put in their pockets every day so that when it was time for them to break, they had some money, they had some rations to eat. Now watch. Paul says the rations of sin is death. Most people think this verse means that if you live the wrong way and you sin, when you die, you're going to get paid in a lump sum. Paul says, no. You're going to get paid every day, all the way to the end, and then the ultimate payment is the lump sum. How many of you know that when you're walking in sin and you're not walking with Christ, every day there's a little bit of payment for that? It's the uneasiness in your heart. It's the dissatisfaction with your life. It's the frustration with your relationships. It's the realization that something's missing. There's a hole in your heart that's not been filled with God. And those rations are paid every day, every day. The wages of sin is death. The rations for sin are death. When you talk to somebody who's just come to Christ and hasn't been a Christian so long that they've forgotten it, and they'll tell you, boy, is that ever true? When you don't know Christ, you get paid every day for living a sinful life. But listen to me, that's only one alternative. But the wages of sin is death, but the gift of God is eternal life through Jesus Christ our Lord. Would you rather have the wages or the gift? Would you rather have death or life? Would you rather have a life every day with the smell of death all over it, or a life every day with the aroma of eternity poured all over it? The wages of sin is death, but the gift of God is eternal life through Jesus Christ our Lord. You got to serve somebody. Whose slave are you? Are you a servant of sin, or are you a servant of Christ? Some of you say, well, Pastor Jeremiah, I'd become a servant of Jesus Christ, but frankly, it sounds boring to me. Did you know Paul made his choice to become a servant? Paul, in three of his letters, begins the letter by saying, Paul, a bondservant of Jesus Christ. Some of you think that if you live an absolute life of obedience and service to Jesus Christ, it's going to be boring, but I assure you it is not. How could it be boring to walk in step with the creator of the universe? Are you looking for a boring life? Well, you may not want to follow Christ if you want to be bored. Did you know God didn't create us to live this little safe in a bubble life? That's not what being a Christian is. As you begin to live more and more with Jesus Christ and follow his direction in your life, you're living life on the edge. It's an adventure. It's an excitement. It gets me up early every morning, keeps me up late at night, sometimes keeps me awake at night, walking with Jesus Christ. It's an exciting life, and God meant it to be that. So becoming a servant to Jesus Christ and turning over your agenda and your life to him, that's not boring, man. You're taking an upward step. You're going to the next level, because the most exciting person that ever walked on this earth was the Savior of the world. And he wants to enroll you in servitude to him so that he can give you the life you always wanted. Don't come to me and say being a Christian's boring. Don't tell me that. I know better. Eugene Peterson, who paraphrased the message, wrote this. He said, the word Christian means different things to different people. To one person, it means a stiff, upright, inflexible way of life, colorless and unbending. To another person, it means a risky, surprise-filled venture. Live tiptoe at the edge of expectation. If we get our information from the biblical material, there is no doubt that the Christian life is a dancing, leaping, daring life. Amen. God is always full of surprises. And one of the reasons why sometimes when you follow Christ, it's hard to make long-range plans, because he doesn't always tell you ahead of time. You got to sit loose in the saddle when you're a disciple of Christ. Because he's got great plans for you. He doesn't always give them to you all the way in the future. He gives them to you one day at a time. Isn't he a surprising God? And you know, I tell people on my staff, I don't like surprises, but I like God's surprises. I came across this, and I think more than anything I've ever read in my life, it describes how the life of service to Jesus Christ rolls out. Let me just tell you, I know that all of us here aren't in the same place. Some of you have been Christians a long time, and you've been just living life as safe as you can, not wanting to get out of the comfort zone. I don't know who wrote this, because I can't find the author, but I'm going to read it to you, and you see if you don't understand what I'm saying. Listen to this. At first, I saw God as my observer and my judge, keeping track of the things I did wrong so as to know whether or not I merited heaven or hell when I die. He was out there sort of like a president. I mean, I recognized his picture when I saw it, but I really didn't know him. But later on, when I met Christ, it seemed as though life were rather like a bike ride. But it was a tandem bike, and I noticed that Christ was in the back helping me pedal. I don't know exactly when it was that he suggested we change places, but life hadn't been the same since. When I had control, I knew the way. I mean, it was rather boring, in fact, but it was predictable. It was the shortest distance between two points. But when he took the lead, when I got out of the front seat and he got in the front seat, he knew all the delightful long cuts. Up mountains, through rocky places, at breakneck speeds. It was all I could do to hang on. And even though it looked like madness, he would just turn around and say to me, keep pedaling. I worried and I was anxious and I asked, where are you taking me, Lord? And he laughed and he didn't answer. And I started to learn to trust him. I forgot my boring life and entered into the adventure. And when I'd say, I'm scared, he leaned back and touched my hand. He took me to people with gifts that I needed, gifts of healing and acceptance and joy. They gave me gifts to take on my journey, my Lord's and mine. And we were off again, and he said, give the gifts away. They're extra baggage, too much weight. So I did, to the people we met, and I found that in giving I received, and still our burden was light. I did not trust him at first in control of my life. If you want to know the truth, I thought he was going to wreck it. But he knows bike secrets. He knows how to make it bend to take sharp corners. He knows how to jump to clear high rocks. He knows how to fly to short and scary passages. And I'm learning to shut up and pedal in the strangest places, and I'm beginning to enjoy the view and the cool breeze on my face with my delightful constant companion, Jesus Christ. And when I'm sure I just can't do any more, he just smiles and says, pedal. That's what it means to be a servant of Christ. And my friends, if you're not a Christian, it starts with taking him as your Savior and Lord. But if you're a Christian and you've been holding on to the control of your life because you are afraid that if you give it to Christ, he might wreck it, I want to promise you, I was there once and I gave it all to him, and he has done more in my life than I could ever have dreamed about. I promise you, his plan for you is better than your plan for you. And when you come to the place when you're willing to accept that and you say, Lord, okay, no conditions, no holds barred, here I am. Take my life. Get ready for the adventure of your life. The greatest sense of freedom you ever know is the freedom you know as a slave of Jesus Christ. Just to get up every day and make it your goal to do whatever he tells you to do. No variation, no alternative. I don't know if we've ever lived a perfect day like that. But when we live that way, as servants of the Lord, slaves to the Master, we find the ultimate joy that is available to us as Christians.
5: 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All of that tomorrow, laid out in principle. 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
8: This is FEBC Today with Ed Cannon, the president of the Far East Broadcasting Company. I'm Wayne Shepherd. Ed, I had this email from a listener in Indonesia. Listen to this. I'm so grateful for getting an FEBC radio. I need this radio to be my company, to listen to the comforting praise songs and the Word of God, which strengthens my faith, especially now because I'm in my 70s. I want to witness more of God's goodness in my life. As a believer, many great things have happened in my life. This is my testimony and hope. Isn't that wonderful?
9: I love hearing testimonies like that. I never tire of that, Wayne. And Indonesia, you know, is the largest Muslim country in the world. 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
10: Right.
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0: Is that you, Charles?
1: No, John, it's me, George.
0: Oh, George. Well, are you settled now in your rooms?
1: Oh, yes, that's all been attended to.
0: Good.
1: John, have you and Charles had any trouble with the churches here?
0: Trouble?
1: Yes. I mean, do you carry on friendly relations with the churchmen?
0: Well, they haven't exactly taken to Charles and my sympathies with the Moravians, but I should say we're on generally good terms. Why?
1: I don't understand it. Along with rather vague references to my journal and its theological point of view, and along with equally vague references to you and Charles as friends, I've been refused permission to preach in 5 churches. Why is this, John? What's happening to the church here in England?
2: We greet our friends everywhere with Chapter 13 of Apostle of Two Continents, the story of George Whitfield. This is another in the series Stories of Great Christians. It comes to you from the Moody Bible Institute in Chicago.

0: What has happened to the church, George? A good question. I suppose you do find England changed since your trip to the colonies?
1: Well, there always was deviation.